0: What the? This is John Boy, and you're at the Drum with Tommy on 88.7 Kamiyai and 105.5 Lapboy, the voice of the Nimiipuu Nation, KIYE Radio.
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3: This month is June. Kihisum tuks hiwis tusti masatol.
4: Tukts hiwis pachat kaun. Today is Friday.
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3: Positive affirmations in the Nez Perce language. Life is good. Wakiswit hiwis tots. Wakiswit hiwis tots. I have great strength. Kipisin enum was tots. Kipisin enum was tots. My body is healthy. Enum tilakt he was tots. Enum tilakt he was tots. I am alive. Wakiswisa. Wakiswisa. It will be fine tomorrow. Tots lahain watisk. Tots lahain watisk. I am living day after day. Wialahaita. Wialahaita.
4: Thank you, that's all.
6: This is National Native News. I'm Jill Freitas. Communities across the country are marking the 250th anniversary of the United States. In Alaska, organizers say they're using the milestone to tell a broader story, one that includes Alaska's history, its people, and Native contributions to America's pastime. The America 250 Alaska Commission's Week of Dreams begins Saturday and runs through July 4th with events in Anchorage and Fairbanks celebrating Alaska's connection to baseball. Opening ceremonies at Mulcahy Field will include Alaska Native Heritage dancers, a parade of athletes, and recognition of the Knockdown and Skinnem Club from St. Paul Island, believed to be Alaska's oldest baseball team. One of the organizers is Olga Zaharov of St. Paul Island. For more than a decade, Zaharov has helped organize community softball games on the island. She and her husband, Dimitri, recently expanded those efforts to Anchorage, bringing together Unangak families through the sport. Zaharov says the game has long brought families and community members together in St. Paul, and she hopes being a part of this week's events will do the same.
7: I hope to make our people proud. I hope to make the Aleut people from the Pribilofs proud, and how lucky I am to be able to represent us in that light.
6: Former Major League Baseball pitcher DJ Carrasco will also be in Alaska for the celebration. Carrasco now serves as director of Native Nations Baseball, an organization working to increase opportunities for Indigenous youth in baseball and softball. Carrasco says Native Nations Baseball is about more than teaching the game.
8: Native Nations is a resource, not only in the sport, but like holistic health and wellness belief and nutrition. And it's just not a baseball softball program. We believe in the holistic development of an actual person, a good human, how to be a good teammate.
6: The week's events continue Monday at the Alaska Native Heritage Center, where Carrasco, Zaharov, and former Knockdown and Skinnem team members will discuss Native representation in baseball and their work with Indigenous youth. The program will also feature a demonstration of miachi, a traditional Indigenous ball game from Southwest Alaska, led by Sukpiat artist Andrew Abayo. According to the America 250 Alaska Commission, Alaska chose baseball as the focus of its commemoration to highlight the state's contributions to American history and culture while inspiring future generations to learn about Alaska's past. Events continue through July 4th in Anchorage and Fairbanks. A bill that would change the dynamic between the feds and tribal nations on the cleanup of abandoned mines moved forward this week. KNAU's Chris Clements has more.
9: The Legacy Mine Cleanup Act got a House committee hearing on Wednesday, with bipartisan support from Arizona's congressional delegation and the backing of the Navajo Nation. It would create a new office within the Environmental Protection Agency to better track mine sites that need cleanup. And it would prioritize cutting-edge cleanup methods, like one backed by the company DESA Tech that involves harvesting uranium mine waste so it can be reused. But that cleanup method has faced pushback from environmental advocates, who say it's still experimental, uses too much water, and doesn't fully clean up contamination. Besides looking into new remediation methods, the bill would also give tribes more funding for cleaning up abandoned hard rock mines. The feds estimate there are about 140,000 such mines in the U.S. For KNAU, I'm Chris Clements in Flagstaff.
4: And I'm Jill Freitas.

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Area forecast, cloudy skies with a little bit of rain showers throughout the day with highs in the 50s. Overnight, you can expect some more cloudy skies with lows in the 50s. And for tomorrow, a mix of sunshine and clouds with highs in the 70s. This weather update is brought to you by KIYE 88.7 FM in Kamloops and on Transitor 105.5 FM K288EU in Lapway.

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1: Area forecast, cloudy skies with a little bit of rain showers throughout the day with highs in the 50s. Overnight, you can expect some more cloudy skies with lows in the 50s. And for tomorrow, a mix of sunshine and clouds with highs in the 70s. This weather update is brought to you by KIYE 88.7 FM in Kamiah and on Transitor 105.5 FM K2 88EU in Lapway.

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1: 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The Itziaya Casino, located at 419 3rd Street in beautiful Kamiah, Idaho, with the Camus Cafe and over 100 gaming machines. 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
1: This month is June. Ki hisum tux hiwis tusti masat al.
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1: Positive affirmations in the Nez Perce language. Life is good. Wakiswit hiwis tots. Wakiswit hiwis tots. I have great strength. Kipisin enum was tots. Kipisin enum was tots. My body is healthy. Enum tilakt he was tots. Enum tilakt he was tots. I am alive. Wakiswisa. Wakiswisa. It will be fine tomorrow. Tots lahain watisk. 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I am living day after day. Uyalahaita. Uyalahaita.
2: 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Tatsalach, wat huiswas. 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

Area forecast, cloudy skies with a little bit of rain showers throughout the day with highs in the 50s. Overnight, you expect some more cloudy skies with lows in the 50s. And for tomorrow, a mix of sunshine and clouds with highs in the 70s. This weather update is brought to you by KIYE 88.7 FM in Kamloops and on Transitor 105.5 FM K288EU in Lapway.

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0: special occasion, not only because we're with you, not only because we're recording live, but my mom is visiting me from Tulsa, Oklahoma. We'd like to dedicate this next one to her. Here you go, Mom. This is kind of like a medley of Sam Cooke songs. We dig Sam Cooke, so we'd like to do a couple of his songs for you. We got to get our mind right. 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Let the good times roll. Let the good times roll.
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I think we gotta take it up a bit.

This community announcement is for the Upriver Wellbriety, a weekly gathering focused on healing, connection, and support. 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
2: 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Hours of operation are Sunday through Thursday from 9 a.m. to 12 a.m. and on Friday and Saturday from 9 a.m. to 2 a.m. You could be the next winner at the Itziaya.

producer on the Nez Perce Tribe's reservation and have a wetland or a stream running through the property you farm, the Nez Perce Tribe's Water Resource Division is currently running an incentive program to encourage the addition of vegetative filter strips. 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

Good afternoon. 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Now, if you have any questions pertaining to fish and wildlife of the Nez Perce tribe or any adjacent areas of concern, please feel free to contact the Fish and Wildlife Commission or myself, and we'll be happy to assist you in any way possible.

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0: Hey, welcome, welcome. 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Yeah. 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
0: Peace out.
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2: Area forecast, cloudy skies with a little bit of rain showers throughout the day with highs in the 50s. Overnight, you expect some more cloudy skies with lows in the 50s. And for tomorrow, a mix of sunshine and clouds with highs in the 70s. This weather update is brought to you by KIYE 88.7 FM in Kamloops and on transit at 105.5 FM K288 EU in Lapway.

0: Along the Clearwater River, stories have been carried on for generations. 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
3: In year one, our priority is as follows. 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

This community announcement is for the Upriver Wellbriety, a weekly gathering focused on healing, connection, and support. 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

to introduce you to a ballad song. A song that what we call soul. And this is the song that we had a pleasure of recording. And it was one of the biggest songs that we recorded in all our days. We had 4 years of it. I mean, 4 years? And the song goes like, I've been loving you.

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2: I'm Emil Niazi, in for Brent Bambury. This is Day 6.
3: UK Prime Minister Keir Starmer announced his resignation Monday.
4: In less than 10 years, six different prime ministers have resigned.
5: And what do you think that says about us as a country, that we've chopped and changed so much in Downing Street?
6: British politics moves in strange ways.
2: Anarchy in the UK. Can anyone govern Britain? That's coming up on Day 6 today. The right job for the tool.
7: AI is the money-losingest thing the human race has ever done.
2: Cory Doctorow on the myth of AI inevitability. Rallying around the flag.
8: The battle is never truly over.
2: A small town stands up for pride. And beautiful game, ugly politics.
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2: Sports washing at the World Cup. All today on Day 6, the No Grass Stains, No Glory edition. We're back after the news.
10: This is National Native News. I'm Jill Freitas. Communities across the

0: country are marking the 250th anniversary of the United States. In Alaska, organizers say they're using the milestone to tell a broader story, one that includes Alaska's history, its people, and Native contributions to America's pastime. The America 250 Alaska Commission's Week of Dreams begins Saturday and runs through July 4th, with events in Anchorage and Fairbanks celebrating Alaska's connection to baseball. Opening ceremonies at Mulcahy Field will include Alaska Native Heritage dancers, a parade of athletes, and recognition of the Knockdown and Skinnem Club from St. Paul Island, believed to be Alaska's oldest baseball team. One of the organizers is Olga Zaharov of St. Paul Island. For more than a decade, Zaharov has helped organize community softball games on the island. She and her husband, Dimitri, recently expanded those efforts to Anchorage, bringing together Unangak families through the sport. Zaharov says the game has long brought families and community members together in St. Paul, and she hopes being a part of this week's events will do the same.
1: I hope to make our people proud. I hope to make the LA people from the Pearl Bluffs proud, and how lucky I am to be able to represent us in that light.
0: Former Major League Baseball pitcher DJ Carrasco will also be in Alaska for the celebration. Carrasco now serves as director of Native Nations Baseball, an organization working to increase opportunities for Indigenous youth in baseball and softball. Carrasco says Native Nations Baseball is about more than teaching the game.
2: Native Nations is a resource not only in the sport, but like holistic health and wellness belief and nutrition. And it's just not a baseball softball program. We believe in the holistic development of an actual person, a good human, how to be a good teammate.
0: The week's events continue Monday at the Alaska Native Heritage Center, where Carrasco, Zaharov, and former Knockdown and Skinnem team members will discuss Native representation in baseball and their work with Indigenous youth. The program will also feature a demonstration of miachi, a traditional Indigenous ball game from Southwest Alaska, led by Sukpiat artist Andrew Abayo. According to the America 250 Alaska Commission, Alaska chose baseball as the focus of its commemoration to highlight the state's contributions to American history and culture while inspiring future generations to learn about Alaska's past. Events continue through July 4th in Anchorage and Fairbanks. A bill that would change the dynamic between the feds and tribal nations on the cleanup of abandoned mines moved forward this week. KNAU's Chris Clements has more.
3: The Legacy Mine Cleanup Act got a House committee hearing on Wednesday, with bipartisan support from Arizona's congressional delegation and the backing of the Navajo Nation. It would create a new office within the Environmental Protection Agency to better track mine sites that need cleanup. And it would prioritize cutting-edge cleanup methods, like one backed by the company DESA Tech that involves harvesting uranium mine waste so it can be reused. But that cleanup method has faced pushback from environmental advocates, who say it's still experimental, uses too much water, and doesn't fully clean up contamination. Besides looking into new remediation methods, the bill would also give tribes more funding for cleaning up abandoned hard rock mines. The feds estimate there are about 140,000 such mines in the U.S. For KNAU, I'm Chris Clements in Flagstaff.
0: And I'm Jill Freitas.

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0: For Brent Bambury, welcome back to Day 6.
1: The question my party is asking now is whether I am best placed to lead us into the next general election. I have heard the answer of my parliamentary party to that question. And I accept that answer with good grace.
0: British Prime Minister Keir Starmer resigned on Monday. And if you're keeping score at home, he is the sixth PM to resign in the 10 years since Britain voted to leave the EU. The UK has had its share of problems since then, so the revolving door at 10 Downing Street is kind of understandable. But after a decade, some observers are now openly wondering if the country has become ungovernable. Jill Lawless is the chief UK correspondent for the Associated Press. Jill, welcome back to the show.
2: Thank you.
0: So Keir Starmer resigned on Monday. Did he really have a choice in the matter, or do you think this was a long time coming?
2: He didn't have a choice, and it has been a long time coming. I mean, it's been coming almost since he won that landslide election 2 years ago. The Labour Party won almost two-thirds of the seats in the House of Commons, but they only got 34% of the vote 2 years ago. So it was never the case that they were hugely popular. And from the start, he's sort of been less popular even than the party. And, you know, not a charismatic politician. I think most people would agree, a sort of managerial type, which a lot of people thought was, you know, what we wanted and needed after the years of turmoil under the Conservatives. But he just never seemed to get out of first gear. He made a series of sort of political miscalculations and missteps that angered voters. He never got the economic growth he promised when running for election. You know, he had errors of judgment, like, I mean, appointing Peter Mandelson as ambassador to Washington and then having to fire him when it turned out Peter Mandelson was good friends with Jeffrey Epstein. And then last month in May, when Labour did really terribly in a bunch of local and regional elections, that was the last straw that kind of tilted the Labour Party into a bit of a panic.
0: Mm. You mentioned some personal missteps he made. Can you give us some more specifics?
2: You know, he got in as a kind of safe pair of hands and a kind of quite, you know, upstanding seeming type guy. He's a former public prosecutor, successful lawyer, human rights lawyer. But from the start, it kind of all seemed to go wrong. There was right away this, I mean, scandal's too strong a word, but a mini scandal about him accepting freebies. I mean, it was this kind of things like designer suits and designer spectacles rather than anything bigger, but it didn't really go with his image. And then there were the kind of policy things, attempts to cut welfare that, you know, one of them was to remove a winter fuel payment that goes to pensioners to help people heat their homes in the winter. So taking that away from several million people, you know, was kind of a bad look. I mean, he also sort of, he struggled, I think, like a lot of politicians in the kind of center or center left, to on the one hand, he's trying to like appeal to voters who have deserted for parties further to the right, who are maybe very concerned about immigration and that sort of thing. He wanted to try and keep those. But then he's also got people who are voters who were very disappointed that that Labour wasn't more kind of progressive, that it didn't speak up loudly enough for the Palestinians during the Gaza war, or that it seemed not to condemn racist violence when that broke out.
0: He is the sixth PM in 10 years. You know, this is obviously a larger problem. So what's driving that? Why are we seeing prime ministers who can't seem to make it past, you know, a head of wilting lettuce?
2: I mean, my one word answer, it's a bit simplistic, but my one word answer is Brexit. You know, this is the 10th anniversary, actually, this week of the vote to leave the European Union. And that's really, I mean, the first resignation was the day after David Cameron, the prime minister who called that referendum and lost it, resigned. And ever since then, the sort of fallout from that decision has just defeated one prime minister after another in one way or another. You know, it had a negative economic impact. It suppressed economic growth so that, you know, prime ministers working against a backdrop where it's really hard to get the economy going. It split voters into two camps, basically, you know, leavers and remainers, and they're still sort of in those two camps. And that also fractured the old Labour and Conservative parties in ways. And it drove the rise of populist parties because, you know, we've had Brexit now. It was about 5 years ago the country actually left the EU, and it's kind of made everyone unhappy. The people who supported it think, well, that didn't deliver the economic benefits that

0: and the freedoms that we thought it would. And the people who are against it say, well, look, it was as bad as we thought it was going to be. So you have this sort of quite jaded and cynical electorate that is maybe unwilling to give politicians a chance. And then, you know, we've got social media and all that sort of thing that drives people even more to extremes. And, you know, without wanting to let Keir Starmer off the hook, I think any prime minister now is operating in a very difficult political situation.
1: Mm-hmm. Yeah, I want to dive into that more, because if you have this electorate that's sort of roughly divided in these two camps, some who are unhappy with how much the country has not moved closer to the goals of Brexit, and then half who are wishing to go back to the EU. How do you govern a population like that? You know, what is a prime minister to do?
0: Yeah, I mean, it's a really good question. And I don't know that any prime minister's quite found the answer to that, because basically since the referendum, they've either been driven out by trying to, you know, deliver Brexit and failing, or by the political splits that resulted. I think what politicians struggle with is whether they want to reopen the whole can of worms. I mean, there's definitely been political movement in political voter sentiment since Brexit. Polls pretty consistently show that if the referendum were today, people would vote to re-enter the EU. But on the other hand, a lot of people just don't want to revisit that debate. It was very unpleasant and very divisive. And I think politicians are also very wary of treading there. And the Labour Party, even though it was for remaining in the EU, a lot of its voters did vote to leave, and it, you know, wants to hang on to those voters. So it's kind of treading very carefully. I mean, Keir Starmer promised a reset with the EU. They have made some changes to get closer, but not the really fundamental ones, which would be something like rejoining the single market for goods and services and free movement of people, which is really a red line that Keir Starmer drew for the Labour Party. He said, we're not going to do that. We won't cross that red line. And until the party does that, maybe this whole Brexit conundrum is going to remain unresolved.
1: Mm-hmm. I mean, there's a bit of a cheeky idea being floated in think pieces that for the short term anyway, the UK might actually be ungovernable. Like, what do you think of that idea?
0: I mean, it's obviously, I guess, a bit of an exaggeration. It's not a failed state or anything like that. But, I mean, it's definitely the case that as a result of Brexit, not just Brexit, obviously you can date some of this back to the 2008 financial crash that has, you know, the reverberations are still being felt, and that's fueled the rise of populism around the world. I mean, it has made it increasingly difficult. I feel like it's just sped up. British politics has been on, you know, fast forward for the last 10 years or so, where, you know, yeah, the prime ministers get one roll of the dice, a few months to make a good impression, and if they don't, then they're out. So it is kind of hard to know whether any leader could overcome that. That said, Keir Starmer probably did lack some of the skills that maybe someone else would have that could enable them to make a better case to the public. And then, of course, I guess if the economy ever did start growing in the way it did in the years before 2008, that would probably resolve some of the ungovernability, because people would feel less worried about their finances, less worried about the future.
1: Andy Burnham seems set to be the next PM. You know, some say he's a better salesman than Starmer. He's got a bit more charisma, but he is set to govern on the same policies as Starmer. So, what kind of chance do you think he'll have, or are we going to be looking at his, you know, PAP photo in the back of a car in a year or two?
0: I mean, we might. It's really hard to say. He's obviously more charismatic, very clearly much more of a people person, and has those soft political skills that Keir Starmer really lacked. But he has also said that he won't, he won't veer too much from the manifesto that Labour ran on in 2024, with its promises not to increase income tax or other major taxes. So, I mean, he does have some bold political ideas, but it's not really clear where he's going to get the money from. So we may just be in a situation where we're testing whether, you know, changing the messenger without substantially changing the message is going to make that much of a difference.
1: Mm. Really appreciate you taking the time today.
0: Thank you very much.
1: Jill Lawless is the chief UK correspondent for the Associated Press. Here are some other stories we're keeping an eye on this weekend.
2: Train services, transportation services have been disrupted because in many cases, the old equipment, the signals and so forth just can't deal with this.

0: extreme heat.
1: The UK set a new record this week for high temperatures in June. Twice, actually. Temperatures hit 36.4 Celsius on Thursday, beating the previous record set the day before. And it's not just Britain. France, Germany, Austria, Italy, most of Western Europe is dealing with extreme heat. Dozens of people have died from drowning or heat-related incidents. And
2: remember, this is still the group stages. There's more to do, more soccer to come.
1: Yes, there is. This is the first time the Canadian men's soccer team has made it to the elimination round at the World Cup. They face South Africa tomorrow. The two teams have only ever faced off once in international competition. South Africa won that match in 2007, but Canada is ranked higher in this year's tournament. Coming up on Day 6, why politicians want to get close to your favorite sports events. I'm Emile Niazi, in for Brent Bambury.
3: Donald Trump has a lot that he'd like to deflect our attention from.

0: Good afternoon. This is Eric Holt. I'm the chairman of the Nez Perce Tribe Fish and Wildlife Commission, and our office number is 208-843-9376. And my personal cell number is 208-791-4853. And my email is allsmallcapserich@nezperce.org. Now, if you have any questions pertaining to fish and wildlife of the Nez Perce Tribe or any adjacent areas of concern, please feel free to contact the Fish and Wildlife Commission or myself, and we'll be happy to assist you in any way possible.
1: I'm Emil Niazi, in for Brent Bambury. Welcome back to Day 6. I cried a little. I was so happy. We were driving in the vehicle and I saw it and I screamed a little bit like a 12-year-old girl at a Taylor Swift concert saying, "Oh my gosh, there it is." And I got a little weepy-eyed. I was so happy and so proud of what we've been able to do.
2: That's Pauline Emerson Frabe. She's describing the first time she saw this year's Gay Pride billboard along the highway between Winkler and Morden in Manitoba.
1: The billboard we had this year was a black background and a simple rainbow, and in white lettering said, "Pride belongs in the Pembina Valley." Very simple, concise, easy to read while you're driving along at 100 kilometers an hour.
2: Pauline's the president of Pembina Valley Pride, which includes Winkler and Morden. She's also the co-chair of the Manitoba Pride Alliance.
1: This is a very, very conservative part of the country. And my wife and I moved here from Milwaukee, Wisconsin, which is not as conservative. And so it was nice to see that validation. It was nice to know that others were going to see that validation.
2: Earlier this month, Winkler held its first ever Pride Parade. But then last Sunday, the Pride billboard was vandalized and covered with black spray paint.
1: We were really disheartened when we saw on Sunday that the billboard was spray painted over. It was clearly, it wasn't a tagging situation. It wasn't just somebody going up there and graffitiing. Somebody clearly was going up there and covering up the message.
2: And that's not the only incident of Pride vandalism in the country this month.
3: Oxford OPP are investigating more Pride flag thefts in Norwich Township.
4: This isn't the first time property in Smiths Falls decorated for Pride Month has been vandalized.
5: Surrey police are investigating after a Pride crosswalk was defaced.
6: Police in York Region say two 18-year-old suspects are facing charges after a Pride flag was burned at a Markham school.
2: In the Pembina Valley, they weren't sure how to respond to the vandalism.
1: The board of Pembina Valley Pride, we were talking about what can we do to let people know that it's still okay. That's our biggest message in this, is that it's, even though somebody is hating out there, doesn't mean that we don't stand behind that message that Pride belongs in the Pembina Valley. And through discussions, we thought, well, why don't we just put a picture of the vandalism on a t-shirt and update our t-shirt. And then someone came up with, "You can't spray the gay away," which is sort of a spin on this idea that sort of goes around that you can't pray the gay away. So we said, "You can't spray the gay away." And we already had a contract with the printer and we uploaded the design, and within 24 hours, we were able to have those shirts available for sales. And it has been the most successful campaign we have ever had. We've had t-shirt orders from the United States, from all over Canada, also Manitoba and the Pembina Valley, but coming from all over.
2: Tomorrow, one of the largest Pride parades in the world will dance and party its way through the streets of Toronto, and Tuesday marks the end of Pride Month. Pauline says it's still important to spread the message of Pride.
1: The battle is never truly over. The moment you think you've won it is when someone's coming in from left field to try to take those rights away from you. Canada may not be as progressive as it touts itself to be, but that doesn't mean that there aren't boots on the ground keeping it going, making sure it doesn't stop, making sure that all across this country, we belong, that queer people have a place here. We're your neighbors, we're your shop clerks, we're your sanitation workers, we're your lawyers, we're all around, and we're just trying to live our life, and we're just trying to be happy. We're still keeping our chin up, but we're still reminding people that it's okay to be who you are, because we're being told day to day that it's not.
2: Pauline Emerson Frabe is the president of Pembina Valley Pride in Manitoba.

0: We're into week three of the 2026 FIFA World Cup. The knockout stage starts tomorrow, and the stakes are getting real. But off the pitch, that's been true for a very long time. Major sports events like the World Cup are also great opportunities for governments and corporations to cozy up to people's affection for sport and improve their images. That's what's known as sports washing. It's not something that's been typically associated with North American democracies, but Jules Boykoff says it should be now. Jules Boykoff is a professor of politics at Pacific University. He's also a former U.S. Olympic soccer player and the author of the new book, Red Card, the 2026 World Cup, Sports Washing, and the FIFA Greed Machine. Jules Boykoff, good morning and welcome to the program.
1: Great to be with you.
0: We've sort of seen the term sports washing starting to be used a bit more regularly. You know, it's kind of entered the mainstream, but usually we're talking about places like, you know, Saudi Arabia, Qatar, Russia. When you're looking at this World Cup through that lens, you know, what are you seeing and what are you kind of talking about when you're using that term?
1: If sports washing is when political leaders use sports to try to look legitimate or important on the world stage while deflecting attention from chronic social problems or human rights woes at home, while at the same time teeing up opportunities for political gain, economic gain, diplomatic gain, then we definitely saw that in places like Qatar and Russia, the two previous World Cup hosts. But we're also very much seeing it in the United States right now. I mean, Donald Trump has a lot that he'd like to deflect our attention from. Emil, we could talk all night long about the list here. I mean, You know, the Epstein files, his incredibly low, historically low approval ratings, the way that the war in Iran is going, inflation, you name it. And so the worse things go domestically, the more he has an incentive to use sports like a political life raft of sorts. And last thing I would say is, you know, previously I've certainly noticed that the term sports washing is often used in an ethnocentric, if not xenophobic fashion. It's those other people over there that engage in sports washing. And I think Donald Trump is hopefully showing the world that it can happen just about anywhere.
0: And certainly the head of FIFA and Donald Trump seem to kind of be pals. We've seen their arms around each other quite a bit.
1: Oh, absolutely. I mean, Infantino is Trump's sports washing assist man. I mean, he is sports washing enabler number one. And both men have a propensity for spectacle. Both of them love opulence. Both of them seem to enjoy being in the spotlight, and they seem to genuinely get along. I mean, Infantino has spent more time in the White House than any elected official from around the world. I mean, they could legitimately start charging Infantino rent. And in fact, actually, Infantino does pay rent to Trump Towers up in New York City. He was covering all his bases, and FIFA's renting space up there as well. Infantino has even gone to the Melania opening. And of course, as everybody will know, he gave the FIFA Peace Prize to Donald Trump back in December 2025, which I must say was a massive misstep if you think about it. I mean, not just because Donald Trump does not deserve a Peace Prize. I mean, that's clear. But because of the timing, I mean, he gave it to him ahead of the World Cup. If Infantino were thinking strategically, he'd be like, I'm going to give a FIFA Peace Prize to somebody out there. I don't know who it's going to be, but somebody after the World Cup. And just maybe that might have put Donald Trump on his best behavior. But no such calculations were in play.
0: You know, in the run-up to 2022 World Cup in Qatar, there was a lot of outcry. People were even calling for boycotts. So how did Qatar and FIFA kind of navigate that and skirt around people saying that, you know, Qatar should not host the World Cup?
1: Yeah, well, first, a lot of legitimate concerns were raised around Qatar hosting the event. For starters, more than 6,700 people who are migrant workers in Qatar died between 2010 and 2021, the year before the tournament. 2010 was when they were awarded it. That's an enormous amount of death. LGBTQ people were perennially persecuted in Qatar. So there was real questions about whether gay folks and trans folks would be welcome to the tournament at all. And yet it didn't seem to bother FIFA in the least. Mm-hmm. They sent their guy, Gianni Infantino. He actually uprooted and he moved his family to Qatar. He lived there. and essentially ran interference around the criticisms that I just raised and other criticisms that were in the air at that time. So FIFA will do pretty much anything it needs to do to keep its money spigot open. And I think Qatar is a good example of how that can work.
0: And then, you know, Russia has the 2018 FIFA World Cup. What did you see in terms of, you know, Putin and Russia sort of benefiting from hosting that?
1: Well, Putin would often talk about how he was leading this decade of sport. And that included the 2014 Sochi Olympics. And then, of course, also the Men's World Cup and some other events. But after the Sochi Olympics in 2014, Vladimir Putin was at the height of his popularity. I mean, he had 86% approval ratings then, right after the Olympics. And what did he do with that popularity? He invaded the Crimean Peninsula. I mean, literally between the Olympics and the Paralympics, Olympic truce be damned, he invaded the Crimea. So I think this actually raises another interesting and important point with sports washing, is that oftentimes it's very much directed at a domestic audience. Qatar, you could argue, is aimed at an international audience, and it kind of worked. I mean, tourism's gone up after the World Cup. They've become an ever more powerful diplomatic force in the region, but it can also involve domestic audiences, and that's certainly what Putin gained from there. And he also gained by, you know, hosting the event itself in 2018. They launched this invasive digital fan ID program, these sort of passport-sized badges that were on lanyards that fans needed in order to make it into a World Cup stadium. But to get one of those badges, you had to give over a ton of sensitive personal information, your name, date of birth, and a lot more. All of this was scooped up by Russia's Ministry of Communication. And essentially, this fan ID program was used later to suppress political dissent. So Putin benefited in a lot of ways from his decade of sport.
0: You know, it's easy to kind of perceive this as a newish trend. You know, you have greenwashing, sports washing, but I want to get into some of the history of this, including in 1934 when Italy hosted the World Cup. Why is that an important reference point, do you think, when we're talking about this concept?
1: In 1934, Benito Mussolini hosted the World Cup in Italy. And at first, Mussolini actually wasn't very interested in soccer. He sort of had to be convinced. But once he realized the power of football or soccer, he knew it was going to be used to his advantage. And he called the players on the team soldiers of sport. And he called them things like the new fascist man. This is evidence of this new macho kind of fascist man that Mussolini was so interested in. And Mussolini, when he was building stadiums for the event, he actually named one after himself. Hey, that might sound familiar to some people in the United States, at least. He also created this enormous trophy called the Coppa del Duce that was like six times bigger than the trophy you won from FIFA if you actually won the tournament. Very shiny object. Again, sounds kind of familiar, does it not, Emil, if you're thinking about the United States right now and shiny gold objects? But, you know, he also after, so then Italy wins and they get the Coppa del Duce. And this, he then says, is evidence of the power and strength and brilliance of this new fascist man. And he took those soldiers of sport and he actually turned them into like actual soldiers of war that went out immediately almost after the World Cup success. And, you know, he's invading Eastern Africa after that. He's offering more support to the fascism in, under Franco in Spain. And so, again, sports washing or the tenets of sports washing can sort of be a trampoline for war.
0: Mm-hmm. Well, you know, that really moves us along quite well to Argentina in 1978. Mm-hmm. How did Argentina kind of use the World Cup there? Talk to me about Argentina in 1978.
1: Well, in 1978, when Argentina hosted the World Cup, they were being run by a military junta. A guy called Jorge Rafael Videla was the main man in charge at that time. And he showed up to the soccer matches and he placed a lot of emphasis on how success on the field pointed to wider success in the country, not unlike Mussolini, actually. And of course, only a lot of people, a lot of leftists, it should be said, were being tortured, detained, and even killed by his regime. In fact, there was actually a notorious sort of detention and torture chamber only 700 meters from where Argentina won the final 3-1 over the Netherlands. And there's people who were in detention that night and they could hear the roar of the crowd. And they said that they actually felt proud to be Argentinian while that was all happening, which just kind of blows my mind. It just really shows the power of sport. They're being detained, some of them tortured, and they still felt good about Argentina doing well. And, you know, one other thing I would point to about 1978 was there was a guy from who came from the United States named Henry Kissinger down there, and he ran interference saying, oh, look, the press is giving a very hard time to this junta. They're doing the best that they can. And he palled around with Videla at matches and around Argentina. And I think it points to the importance of the media in all this. And they listened, many of them, to Kissinger and went along with his analysis. They don't nothing to worry about or see here in Argentina. But sport was really the sort of conduit for making that happen.
0: Mm-hmm. You know, I think for a lot of people who are sports fans, It is hard to ignore that. It is hard to ignore the reality of sports washing. You know, but you and I are chatting today ahead of like a very exciting Canada game at the World Cup. There's been so much excitement with, you know, Ghanaian fans here watching some of these underdog teams. You get wrapped up in the excitement. I'm not even a huge football fan, but, you know, my heart's racing when I watch one of those games. But I can't help but have that in the back of my mind. Like, you know, what am I supporting when I support something like this? So what do you say to those fans who have a great understanding or a greater understanding of some of this sports washing, but who are still getting, you know, caught up in the joy of the game? You know, is it still okay?
1: Well, perhaps this is an opportune moment to say that despite everything I've been talking about with you today, Emil, I'm not just this grumpadelic academic who hates sports. I actually love sports. I played professional soccer. I represented the United States under 23 men's national soccer team in international

0: football is bigger than FIFA. And I know, I've experienced it, that soccer brings people together. It's a way of creating community, camaraderie. It actually can get people organized for political fight back. I've seen that in my own life. Football or soccer is certainly worth fighting for. And just because the barons in FIFA have sort of stolen it and stained it in a lot of ways, it's definitely something that gives us great joy. And I don't want to let the barons at FIFA just steal that from the world.
1: That's a great place to leave it. Thank you so much, Jules.
0: My pleasure. Thank you.
1: Jules Boykoff is a professor of politics at Pacific University, a former U.S. Olympic soccer player, and the author of Red Card, the 2026 World Cup, Sports Washing, and the FIFA Greed Machine. Coming up on Day 6, Cory Doctorow on how to survive and maybe even thrive in the age of AI.
2: The AI salesman has got a really easy job.

0: I'm Emil Niazi in for Brent Bambury. You're listening to Day 6 from the CBC. Find and follow us wherever you get your podcasts. From the printing press to television, new technology has always shaped us.
1: Any technology creates a new environment, a new set of relationships among people.
0: As Marshall McLuhan noted more than 60 years ago, it's the medium itself that changes our perception.
1: Print had all the startling implications that automation now has for us with regard to the reorganizing of work.
0: If that sounds prophetic in the age of AI, it kind of is. Right now, the message about AI is that we need to get on board and start working with it or risk being left behind. But what if that inevitability is just a myth? In his latest book, Cory Doctorow challenges us to think about how we use AI before it's too late. It's called The Reverse Centaur's Guide to Life After AI, and I'll let him explain what that means. Cory, welcome back to Day 6.
2: Oh, a pleasure to be on again.
0: Okay, let's start with the title of the book, What is a Reverse Centaur and a Centaur, I guess, in the context of technology?
2: The centaur is the person who chooses how to use the tool and directs it. So you're like a human head on a machine body. The machine might be faster than you, stronger than you, more dexterous than you, but you exercise the judgment and direct the machine. And so, you know, if you're on a bicycle, you're basically a centaur. You look like one. But also, you know, if you're using a spell checker, you're a centaur, or Google Maps to direct yourself through town. By contrast, a reverse centaur is when a person is conscripted to serve a machine because there's something the machine can't do. You know, Lucy and Ethel at the end of the assembly line putting chocolates into boxes because the assembly line doesn't have hands. It can move the chocolates around, but it can't get them in the box.
3: I think we're fighting a losing game.
2: And the reason Lucy and Ethel have this moment of incredible comedy because the assembly line is going so fast they can't get the chocolates into the boxes is because you run the machine as fast as you can, and the human is the thing that limits its speed. And so the human is being made to work as fast as they possibly can and as long as they possibly can, because that machine has got more endurance than you, more dexterity than you, runs faster than you. And so you are being not just used by the machine, you're being used up by the machine. Mm-hmm. The machine head is riding your body. And, you know, you look at the most automated warehouses in the U.S., they're Amazon warehouses. They also have three times the national injury rate. And that's because they're automated. You know, if you put seven figures into automation investment, you're not going to run it slower than you need to. And when you're a human being

0: worked as fast as you can work at the longest that you can maintain that speed. When you make a misstep, well, if you're in a warehouse, that might be the moment you get impaled by a forklift.
1: Yeah. You know, when you put it that way, it does sound really scary to be reverse centaured, but most of us do have to use AI tools now in some sort of way. So, you know, how do you know if the tools are using you or if you're using the tools?
0: Well, if you're choosing it, then, you know, you might choose unwisely how to use it, but you're not being forced to use it by your boss or by your circumstances. So I think that's the key issue here. You know, I'm a science fiction writer in my other life when I'm not working for this nonprofit, the Electronic Frontier Foundation. And, you know, in science fiction, we are only tangentially interested in what these new gadgets do. What we mostly concern ourselves with is who it does it for and who it does it to. And if you find that technology is being done to you, well, then you're a reverse centaur. And we see the tech companies even doing this with stuff that you're supposed to be using as quote unquote a consumer. So, you know, they want to show the stock market that their investment is paying off. So they want to show them that you are using AI. And so every button on every screen that used to do something useful now summons up an AI genie that does something annoying. And there is no way to just automatically turn it off. Instead, you have to kind of monkey with it for 10 or 20 seconds. And of course, the thing that they use to determine whether they successfully got you to use an AI tool is whether you, quote unquote, engaged with it for 20 seconds.
1: Mm-hmm. Let's say, you know, you don't want to be a reverse centaur, but you're being forced to use AI at work, which I know a lot of people are. You know, what do you tell people who say, yeah, Corey, I'm sitting here listening to you. I agree. But my boss is always on me to like integrate this stuff into my workflow.
0: Well, I don't think that's a coincidence. You know, AI is, as a business, it's a turkey. It is the money losingest thing the human race has ever done. We have spent $1.4 trillion on it over the last 3 or 4 years. It was $700 billion in just the last year alone. So we doubled the total spend in 1 year. The industry only makes $50 billion a year worldwide. That's not profit. And it raises this question, why are capital allocators, you know, billionaires and other people, so excited about giving these people money to feed into the money furnace they've built? And I think the answer is that AI people are pitching the age-old dream of every boss, which is getting rid of all the workers, especially the ones who know how to do things that you don't know how to do, and who, when you tell them you've had a brilliant idea, call you an idiot. And so you replace those with software that just glazes you, that just tells you you're brilliant. And I think that the AI salesman has got a really easy job to tell bosses that they can get rid of mouthy humans and replace them with pliable software is the best sales pitch they've ever had, which means that your boss has bought this to turn you into a reverse centaur. That's why it's in the workplace. And so you get rid of the workers, you replace them with chatbots, you have a brilliant idea and they make it happen. And you don't have to contend with moral agency or specialized knowledge or experience. You can just have your incredible vision as a leader turn into something the rest of us have to deal with. So what do you as a worker do when that comes to your workplace? You unionize. You know, you're not going to be able to just talk your boss out of it. You're going to have worker power. And the good news is where workers have power and they get to choose how they use their tools, a lot of them have used AI to do really interesting things.
1: You know, I feel like with a lot of new technologies, the TV, the iPod, the iPhone, there was this feeling of inevitability. It made sense for the consumers to adopt it. But the thing that's a bit different with AI is it is happening really fast. And I think a lot of us feel like we're being hit over the head with this. So is it inevitable that it's going to be fully integrated into our lives?
0: Well, sure, the people pitching it would like you to think that it's a fait accompli. This is the incredibly cheap rhetoric of Margaret Thatcher when she says there is no alternative. What she meant was, don't you dare try and think of an alternative. You know, the difference between things like the iPod or the web or these other early technologies is that people adopted them in the teeth of their boss's objections. You go back to the year 2000 and the years running up to it, and the business press is full of articles saying, are bosses ready for workers who expect to have the web at work? And today you open up those same journals and they're full of articles saying, how can bosses use metrics to ensure that their employees are using AI enough? And I think that makes it a lot less inevitable, to say nothing of the fact that they're losing so much money that there's going to reach a limit. You know, Stein's Law of Finance says that anything that can't go on forever eventually stops. You can't make $50 billion on $700 billion annual spend forever. And that spend is going up and the revenue is not going up with it. You know, the fact that they've managed to get as many users as they have is as much a testament to the fact that they're selling $100 bills for a dollar a piece as it is to the fact that the product is great.
1: Well, let's talk more about the money, because, you know, you do take aim in the book at the revenue model specifically with AI and how, as you have put it, it's kind of colonized our economy. What does that mean? And what are you talking about when you say that?
0: Well, there are seven AI companies that comprise 35% of the stock market, the S&P 500 index. Six of them are losing money. The seventh one is NVIDIA. It is making money from the companies that are losing money. All of those companies are passing around the same $100 billion IOU really fast and pretending it's in all of their bank accounts at once. They are exposed to an awful lot of risk, including geopolitical risk. You know, one of the major funders of data centers is Gulf states. And so where the finance is going to come from in the long term really seems up in the air. You know, they are already trying to unload these turkeys on the general public. So Musk just had his IPO. So he just unloaded all of his bad bets on us.
1: Okay, so you predict this bubble will burst. But, you know, if we are so invested, if so much of our economy is hinging on these companies, what is the danger in that bubble bursting?
0: Well, you know, when 35% of the stock market is vaporized, that is going to have knock-on effects for the whole economy. Not necessarily for savers. You know, the median American workers only save $955 for retirement. This is what it means to live under historic conditions of inequality. But, you know, we're going to see that redound through the whole economy. And the chances are that we're going to do what we've done in all the other economic downturns of this century, which is austerity. And if there's one thing we know about austerity is that it drives everyday people into the arms of fascists. That when the doctor's office, the school, the roads, when they all go away because we're doing austerity, and someone comes up and whispers into your ear, they didn't go away because we stopped spending on them. They went away because undeserving foreigners, undeserving others, an enemy within have taken all of the things that should rightfully be yours and your children's, then you become an easy mark for those political projects. And the next thing you know, it's Belfast and they're breaking into the homes of migrants and smashing them up and beating the people who live there. And so that's the risk of the AI bubble imploding. Why I think it's going to implode is that these are not just problems with the startup costs of making AI or the cost of creating but not operating the AI. You know, AI has very bad unit economics. The more the customer uses the product, the more the company loses. And every generation of the product loses more money than the previous generation. You compare that to the early web, which also lost money, and you find the opposite thing happening. Every new customer made more money for the web. Every time that customer used the web, the amount of money the web was making went up. And every generation of the web was more profitable than the previous generation. And so we don't have those good unit economics on our side. We also don't have the kind of split we sometimes see between operating expenditures and capital expenditures. AI's operating expenses are also incredibly high. And the infrastructure that they build, the models, the data centers, the GPUs, also get replaced every 2 to 3 years. And so you have to do that capital expenditure every 2 to 3 years. And then while you're actually operating it, you're losing money the whole time. So that's just not a viable business.
1: You know, Corey, as a millennial, I feel like I've always been told AI was supposed to free me from the mundane stuff. You know, I don't have to do laundry or clean my house anymore. I can go off and write poetry. But now it's the machines that are writing poetry.
0: Not good poetry.
1: But, you know, if I'm sitting at home and I'm thinking, well, you know, what if I don't want to be forced to use AI, but I also don't want to get left behind as this train moves rapidly ahead? What are my real choices? You know, you mentioned unionizing, but what can the average person do if they don't want to be reverse centaured into this bubble?
0: Get involved in local politics. Systemic problems have systemic solutions, not individual ones. And so you're not going to shop your way out of the monopoly any more than you're going to recycle your way out of a wildfire. And one of the things we've seen with the anti-data center movement is that local politics are actually much easier to get involved with and move the needle on than national or state or provincial politics. And so, you know, that's the thing that I guess we got an inkling of during the culture wars when organizations in the U.S. like Moms for Liberty showed us that the dumbest people on earth can make gigantic changes to the material conditions of people just by, you know, taking over poorly regarded local offices. And if those people can make those changes for the worse, we can make big changes for the better. Get involved in your local politics. Get involved in national and international organizations. The Electronic Frontier Foundation does extensive work in Canada. Openmedia.ca are doing really important work on this, as are groups like the Canadian Civil Liberties Association, the British Columbia Civil Liberties Association. And then join a union. If there's one thing that has helped the average worker through our history, and that is the way out of this in the history to come, it is organized labor.
1: Well, Corey, I just always appreciate your thinking on this. Thank you so much for joining us today.
0: Thank you very much.
1: Corey Doctorow is a journalist, sci-fi writer, and tech activist. His latest book is The Reverse Centaur's Guide to Life After AI.

0: The Canadian Museum for Human Rights is set to open a new exhibit today. It's called Palestine Uprooted, Nakba Past and Present. Nakba means catastrophe, and it refers to the displacement of 700,000 Palestinians from their land at the time of Israel's founding in 1948. One of the museum's board members has resigned in protest. He says the expulsion of 850,000 Jewish people from neighboring countries around the same time should also be highlighted. Others say the exhibit will contribute to rising anti-Semitism. The museum's CEO says it's being mindful of both issues and proceeding with an exhibit she hopes will help better represent Palestinian experiences. 3 years ago, Antoine Raffoul curated a Nakba exhibit at the P21 Gallery in London, England. Antoine grew up in Haifa in what is now Israel. His family fled the city when the Arab-Israeli War started in 1948.
1: We decided to move to the safety of the Lebanese border, just north, in the hope that we will come back.
0: When they left, Antoine's family took the bare necessities and they never went back to live in their old home, though his father did manage to make one final trip back.
1: As it happened, my father had managed to go back to Haifa secretly with the company that he was working for, which was a British company, and managed to return to the house because he still had the key, and got all the official papers of the house, weddings, certificates, photos, what have you, all the official documents, and took it back with him.
0: Antoine now lives in Rome. He still has those documents and other possessions his father brought back. In 2023, he turned photographs of those objects into a part of a museum exhibit called The Mathematics of the Palestinian Nakba 75. This first aired in May of 2023.
1: The one thing I regret is my bicycle. My father had a bicycle, which I was riding, trying to learn. He left it behind. I regret that so much. You should have brought that bicycle. The key to the house is there. The land deed, the camera of my father, the pots and pans, special pots and pans, a bed cover, the table that we sheltered under on a truck, beautiful silver spoons were there. The items of my father's wedding to my mother, the necklace, the ring, glasses, beautiful, beautiful glasses. I don't know how he managed to move these things in a suitcase or in a box. The glass negatives of the photos he took. It's incredible that they still survive today, you know, nearly 75 years later. We wanted to make this exhibition a very special one, meaning approach the Nakba in a new way, in a tongue-in-cheek way, I call it. So we thought we will include figures, numbers, arithmetics. One of them is a list of these items that we took on the truck to Lebanon. And at the border, we had to declare them. So there is a sheet of paper written by hand by the customs official in Lebanon at the border and signed by my grandfather. And that was on the 8th of April, 48. So I'm using the numbers 8448, 8 April, 48. And I take that list and reconstituted it into numbers. How many of us there? How many tables were there? How many spoons? You know, rather than talking about tragedy and all that. So it is a tragedy, but I wanted to use numbers and figures, and hence the name, the arithmetics of the Palestinian Nakba. Very, very few museums around the world have tackled the Nakba. The material is there. There has never been an issue that is so well documented over thousands of shelves full of our history. And I think it takes a lot of guts and backbone strength to tackle the issue of the Nakba. And it's an issue considered dynamite. I am believing very strongly in my heart, and I think before I pass away, that the Nakba will be resolved. A democratic society with equal rights to everyone, just like what happened in South Africa, and even more, because we have the benefit of learning from that society. The young people of today have the facilities, have the internet, have social media, so I hope the speed of repairing the tragedy is much faster than the last 81 years I've been living.
0: Antoine Raful was the lead curator of the Mathematics of the Palestinian Nakba 75 exhibit. That first aired on day 6 in May of 2023. Palestine Uprooted Nakba Past and Present is set to open today at the Canadian Museum for Human Rights in Winnipeg. And that's our show for this week. Day 6 was produced by Lori Allen, Annie Bender, Michelle Parisi, and Pedro Sanchez. Our intern is Addy Tiller. Our senior producer is Gord Westmacott. I'm Emil Niazi, in for Brent Bambury. Thanks for listening to Day 6.

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1: From PRX, this is Living on Earth. I'm Steve Kerwin.
2: And I'm Jenny Doring. A Colombian activist faces death threats for pushing back against oil and gas.
3: Yo soy hija de este río, soy
2: I am a daughter of this river. I'm the daughter of fishermen. For me, defending this very river has been a constant threat running through my life, right? So when a threat like fracking arises and the government and state push to frack, I couldn't take my time or delay on deciding whether or not to be involved.
1: Also, why we need healthy forests more than ever.
4: Need to be working with Earth. The ecosystems, the forests, the wetlands, the prairies have huge capacity to sequester and store carbon dioxide. Some scientists estimate that when we do this, that we can actually draw down CO2 within this century to reasonable levels.
1: That and more this week on Living on Earth. Stick around.
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1: From PRX in the Jennifer and Ted Stanley studios at the University of Massachusetts Boston, this is Living on Earth. I'm Steve Kerwood.
2: And I'm Jenny Doring. At the end of May, the National Science Foundation announced it was dismantling the Ocean Observatories Initiative. For more than a decade, this project has used roughly 900 instruments on the Atlantic and Pacific Oceans to measure currents, temperature, carbon dioxide levels, and more.
1: But in the face of widespread public criticism, the NSF recently reversed its decision, saying it would keep keeping tabs on the oceans after all. For more on this, we turn to Ainsley O'Neill, who's been following this story for Living on Earth. Hi there.
3: Hi, Steve. Hi, Jenny.
2: So, Ainsley, please remind us of what makes Ocean Observatories Initiative so important.
3: Well, so you mentioned some of the data that's gathered by the program, which is, of course, used by the scientists who are studying the ocean. But it also helps inform industries like weather forecasting, insurance, and especially fisheries.
1: So, Ainsley, why get rid of it?
3: The NSF said it was a move to improve efficiency, but there was widespread sentiment in both science and political communities that it was part of efforts by the Trump administration to limit science on climate change, especially because ocean currents and ocean chemistry can tell us a lot about warming.
1: That's right, Ainsley. I recall our guest at the time the Ocean Observatories Initiative was on the chopping block. A former NOAA official linked it to NSF's attempts to shut down NCAR, the National Center for Atmospheric Research. That's now before the courts, so why did the Oceans Program get reinstated before any litigation?
3: I mean, there was a massive professional and public outcry from both scientists and politicians alike. And that outcry led to a rare bipartisan bill to save OOI, endorsed by both the Republican senators from Alaska, that's Lisa Murkowski and Dan Sullivan, as well as Oregon Democrat Jeff Merkley and several other Senate Democrats. And in the end, it passed the Senate by a voice vote.
1: So, Ainsley, a voice vote with no record means that John Thune, the Senate Majority Leader from South Dakota, must have allowed it. I imagine he's trying to shield any other Republicans wanting to keep the program from criticism from the Trump White House?
3: Well, I didn't quite hear that from any of the guests that I spoke to, but it makes sense with a voice vote. I think that means that the only Republican senators on record as supporting this would be those two Alaskans. And I mentioned fisheries before. Those are obviously huge in that state.
2: Oh, yeah. And, you know, there is actually a Senate race this year in Alaska. This is for Republican Senator Dan Sullivan. He's behind in the polls compared to his Democratic challenger, Mary Peltola.
3: And one of the things that I heard was that Peltola is really looking to focus on fisheries. So it sounds like Sullivan wouldn't want to give her any points on that. And then, of course, it would also help John Thune's quest to hold the majority if Sullivan keeps a seat.
1: So let's go back to the Ocean Observatories Initiative itself. How much of it was dismantled between the original announcement and the NSF walking it back?
3: From what I've heard, it sounds like the Endurance Array off the coast of Oregon and Washington State was the one aspect which was already in process of being removed from the water. But in a statement from the NSF, they said that they are, quote, developing plans to redeploy the equipment after servicing.
1: Okay, well, we'll want to keep an eye on that and the Alaska Senate race as they move forward. Thanks for bringing this to us, Ainsley.
3: Thank you, Steve. Thank you, Jenny.
2: Yes, thank you.
1: That's Living on Earth, Ainsley O'Neill. And now we turn to Living on Earth's Paloma Beltran to talk about the final in our series of six segments on the 2026 winners of the Goldman Environmental Prize. Hi, Paloma. So tell us about this year's winner from Latin America, honored for fighting against fracking in Colombia.
4: Hi, Jenny. Hi, Steve. So Yuvelis Morales Blanco is from the Afro-Colombian community of Puerto Wilches. It's one of the many fishing towns that rely on the Magdalena River, which runs nearly 1,000 miles from the Andes to the Caribbean. The region is also home to oil and gas extraction, as well as refining. And in 2018, as a teenager, Yuveli saw firsthand the risk of living near this industry when the Magdalena River was polluted by a massive oil spill at the Lizama 158 well, operated by Colombian national company Ecopetrol.
2: Huh. So after this oil spill, what led Yuvelis to get involved in pushing back against fracking for oil and gas?
4: Yeah, so in 2019, Yuvelis found out that Ecopetrol was pursuing two fracking pilots

0: projects in the Central Magdalena region where she grew up. She worked with the Colombia Free of Fracking Alliance to raise awareness and stop the potential fracking projects through testimony and peaceful protests. And in 2022, with fracking raised as a national issue and in the face of a presidential fracking ban, Ecopetrol suspended its contracts for the pilot fracking projects. In addition, in 2024, the Colombian Constitutional Court ruled that Ecopetrol had violated the rights of the community of Puerto Wilches by denying them free, prior, and informed consent.
1: So it sounds like Yuvelis and her community secured some real, if temporary, wins. And Paloma, I believe you had a chance to talk with her.
0: Yeah, that's right. And I started off by asking Yuvelis to describe the Magdalena River and where she grew up.
2: Puerto Wilches is located on the banks of the Magdalena River, in the valley of the Magdalena River, to be exact. I always say that we've been blessed with a pretty nice spot in the world. We're part of this valley. Our day always ends with a beautiful sunset among the mountains, surrounded by lovely people and fishermen, with beautiful shades of orange and purple over the river and the valley.
0: And what kinds of animals live in that valley? Could you tell us a little bit more about the wildlife in that area?
2: We're very tropical here. There are many birds. We wake up with the birds and go to sleep with them as well. There are plenty of fish, and we have an incredible diversity of flora and fauna. We're part of the jaguar corridor, this jaguar that roams through Latin America, this great feline. But we also have panthers, monkeys, and marmosets. We have West Indian manatees. They're part of our wildlife and our cultural identity. We have huge macaws, these large birds. So it really is a wonderful place to live.
0: And in 2018, there was a spill at well 158. How did that spill affect your life? What happened?
3: Bueno, en el 2018, en el derrame y el desastre.
2: Well, in 2018, the Lezama 158 oil spill resulted in an environmental and social disaster. The fishing community was one of the hardest hit. This historic spill, which spread over several kilometers, not only affected my life, my family's life, and the lives of other fishermen, but also the very lives of the flora and fauna that inhabit the Magdalena Medio. We think of the river as an individual that is part of a great chain, and this chain is connected, of course, because at the end of the day, the river is alive. It's something that flows, that runs through the communities that line its banks. So when you think about an oil spill, in this case from Lezama, you have to consider the short, medium, and long-term consequences. This means that compensation is sometimes not enough. It's never enough. It affected me personally. Our family is part of the artisanal fishing community. So imagine, we couldn't fish, we couldn't sell fish. No one wants to buy fish or seafood when there's an oil spill. We couldn't harvest, and we couldn't plant either, because this oil slick had spread to the riverbank, which is where most of the fishermen have their crops. In other words, the spill was part of a social, economic, and financial situation, however you want to look at it, that was far more significant than the spill itself, including, of course, the damage it caused. Oil spills, including the Lezama 158, mark a turning point in the lives of communities and the flora and fauna where they occur.
0: And more recently, there was a proposed hydraulic fracturing or fracking project in Puerto Wilches. How has the threat of fracking impacted your community?
2: Well, we're fighting to keep fracking out of Colombia, which means fracking hasn't taken place yet in our municipality. Puerto Wilches remains an anti-fracking zone today, a bastion of anti-fracking resistance. For those of you who don't know about fracking, let me explain. It's a fracturing process aimed at extracting the last drops of oil remaining underground. And to make this possible, they inject large quantities of water mixed with many chemicals that are harmful, contaminating underground aquifers, and there's a high likelihood that they will seep into surface water sources. It arrives in the communities, imposes itself, of course, and then leaves us with environmental disasters, social disasters, and everything that occurs in an extraction chain, like that of fracking. That is why we remain, to this day, a municipality and a region that opposes this practice. And for more than 10 years, through the Colombia Free of Fracking Alliance, we have succeeded in stopping this practice in our territory and throughout the country as well.
0: You know, being an environmental activist can be dangerous, especially in Latin America. What kind of resistance did you face when you started protesting against fracking projects?
2: Well, I am a daughter of this river. I am the daughter of fishermen. For me, defending this very river has been a constant thread running through my life, right? So when a threat like fracking arises and the government and state push to frack, I couldn't take my time or delay on deciding whether or not to be involved. Colombia is still the most dangerous country in the world today for exercising social and environmental leadership. Almost every year, we hold the dismal distinction in a Global Witness report as one of the countries where the most environmental leaders are murdered. So it's quite difficult, especially when we see young people facing this irony that comes with defending life itself. The fact is that in Colombia and in the Global South, defending life can cost you your own. It's a great injustice to current generations, to future generations, and to ourselves. And yet we continue, of course, to defend water and life in our territory. We demand justice. We, the social leaders, demand that the Escazú Agreement, to which several countries, including Colombia, have acceded and ratified, lead to justice and comprehensive protection for all of us, because we not only deserve it, we also need it.
3: No solamente lo merecemos, sino que también lo necesitamos.
0: And Yuvelis, you experienced this danger of being a young environmental activist firsthand. You were the target of harassment and intimidation, and those threats to your safety actually led you to relocate to France in 2021. Tell us what it was like to defend your home and your community from a distance.
3: Fue bastante bonito porque fue aprender de mí misma, ¿sabes?
2: It was actually quite beautiful because it was a process of learning about myself, you know. When I arrived in France, I was 21 and feeling pretty down, very lost. I was going through feelings that I think all of us go through when we're displaced for defending our territory. At first, it was like going into denial, right? About finding sadness in every corner of my heart, too. And then I found the sunrise. It was finding what you're fighting for, right? Hope in the river, in the mountains, in the sunset, in the people, in myself, searching in those corners of sadness for what made me who I am. Then I learned in France about international territorial defense, about mechanisms of cooperation. I learned about international cooperation itself. I connected with other environmental and social struggles. I met many friends, definitely friends who are family today. I'm sending them a big hug.
3: Me relacioné con otras luchas, conocí muchos amigos, definitivamente amigos que hoy en día son familia. Les envío un gran abrazo.
2: In the end, what ended up kind of pushing me aside, making me think it was going to be the end of something, also turned out to be the beginning, discovering myself in other contexts where I hadn't known myself before.
0: And Stephen, Jenny, Yuvelis Morales Blanco is now back in Colombia and continues to fight against oil and gas in her community, newly invigorated by this Goldman Environmental Prize.
4: Wow, and well-deserved. Such courage after all the threats she faced.
0: Absolutely. And it actually looks like fracking may be back on the table. Colombia recently held presidential elections, and the apparent winner by a razor-thin majority is the far-right candidate Abelardo de la Espriella, the opponent of the candidate from the outgoing president's party, Pacto Histórico, or Historic Pact.
1: So, Paloma, what has the president-elect been saying about fracking?
0: Well, Espriella's party, Defensores of the Patria, or Defenders of the Homeland, supports fracking as a way to augment energy development and strengthen the country's economy.
4: So it sounds like changes may be in store. Now, what do you think this means for the fracking pilots near Yuvelis' home?
0: After Gustavo Petro's decision to ban fracking during his presidency, those pilot projects were put on hold. But it now seems President-elect Espriella could reverse that pause. And that would mark a drastic change to Colombia's efforts in phasing out fossil fuels.
1: Right. And just this spring, didn't Colombia host the first conference on transitioning away from fossil fuels in Santa Marta, right?
0: Yeah, that's right. And it was a huge deal. 57 countries agreed to draft a roadmap for phasing out coal, oil, and gas. And they're hoping to carry that momentum forward into the UN climate talks this fall.
4: Well, there's a lot to keep track of, and we'll definitely keep an eye on this. Thank you, Paloma.
0: No problem. Thank you.
1: That's Living on Earth, Paloma Beltran.
4: Just ahead, mother trees and more. Stay tuned to Living on Earth.
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0: 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I'm Steve Kerwood.
1: And I'm Jenny Doring. 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But first, we wanted to invite you to another Living on Earth book club event. On July 14th at 8 p.m. Eastern, we'll talk on Zoom with Amy Bowers Cordalis about her book, The Water Remembers, My Indigenous Family's Fight to Save a River and a Way of Life. 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
0: Right now, we want to invite you to listen to an event we held on April 6th of 2026, when a live audience came to the atrium of the Museum of Science in Boston for an evening with Jenny and myself and with world-famous forestry scientist Suzanne Simard.
1: You might remember that name from a few years back when she wrote the New York Times best-selling book, Finding the Mother Tree, Discovering the Wisdom of the Forest, and she talked with us then.
0: She spoke and wrote about her research, showing that the biggest and oldest trees in the forest anchor networks of social connection among the trees, and indeed the whole forest ecosystem. It was a breakthrough, and not without some controversy, to regard trees as having some kind of collective consciousness.
1: And now Suzanne Simard is back with her latest book, When the Forest Breathes, Renewal and Resilience in the Natural World, based in part on her latest research with colleagues including indigenous communities that is further documenting how older trees nurture younger saplings.
0: She's a professor of forest ecology at the University of British Columbia and works in BC's towering forests, where logging has cut down all but 3% of the original old-growth trees.
1: And she's intent on saving what's left and developing more sustainable logging methods to allow old mother trees to thrive in those forests, not only helping trees, but also the rest of us.
0: So let's turn now to our evening with Suzanne Simard on stage at the Boston Museum of Science.
1: So, Suzanne, what is a mother tree, and why did you give them that name?
2: So what we did in this research looking at connection in the forest is we mapped what are called mycorrhizal networks. These are mycelial networks that live below ground. They're formed by a mycorrhizal fungus, or many mycorrhizal fungi, which are a symbiotic obligate relationship with trees, and actually most plants in the world need these relationships. And these fungi gather food from the trees. In exchange, in this symbiosis, they provide nutrients and water that they gather from the soil. And it turns out that some of these mycelial will connect trees together. And so we mapped what these mycelial or mycorrhizal networks, I use those things interchangeably. When we mapped them in the soil, what emerged from the map was that the biggest trees were the most highly connected. And so then we started doing a lot of experiments around these old trees and found out that the mycelial network was essential in the regeneration of the trees that were coming up in these old growth forests, that the young seedlings were tapping into these networks and benefiting from it by getting basically food and water and nutrients from the big trees. So because of it, their size, their age, their regenerative process of these old trees, we started calling them mother trees.
0: So Suzanne, what drew you to study forests and mother trees? I mean, how did you get into this work?
2: Well, it came naturally because I grew up in these old forests. When I was a kid, I just followed my grandfather and grandmother and uncles and aunts through the forest. And they were horse loggers, actually. So they made their living from the forest, selectively harvesting small trees from these old growth forests. And so that's all I knew. And then I became a forester eventually, because as a girl, you can't really be a logger yourself. At least you couldn't in the 1960s. So I had to find another way in. So I became a forester and I had to unlearn what my grandparents had told me. And so I made it my life's work, really, to try to demonstrate what I understood as a visceral ancestral person, that these forests are really connected places. And that's why I did the work I did, is to really demonstrate connection.
0: You said unlearn.
2: Yeah. So in forestry school, as in a lot of resource management schools, the training back then was in the colleges and universities. Most of the people that did that were from Europe. And not that there's anything wrong with Europeans, but they didn't understand forests and ecosystems very well. You know, they came over and colonized North America and then taught from their perspective of what they'd done in Europe. And that didn't match up with the natural ecosystems of Canada or Western Canada, where I was from. What I learned from them was that you need to get rid of the old growth forests and convert them to what they called normal forests. A normal forest means that it follows a bell-shaped curve, a normal distribution, if you've had any background in science, which means it's very predictable, it follows like a mean, an average tree size, average tree species. There's not a lot of diversity.
1: It's very precise, sounds like.
2: Precise and yet too simple.
1: Yeah.
0: And they had cut down all their trees, by the way.
2: Well, yeah, that's true. And now they've spent a long time trying to get the trees back. And here we are in North America, we're doing the same thing, but we don't have to, right? We don't have to go there. And that is part of the issue here, is to protect what we have left.
1: And this gets at the heart of a lot of the research that you talk about in this book, the Mother Tree Research Project. I think you had 6 or 7 different logging treatments. You had outright clear cutting, all the way down to taking just a small percent of trees. And you had a control group as well with no logging. And I think you had a gradient of different climates, dry to wet, across British Columbia. How well does that describe your research?
2: Thank you for doing that. That's great. So clear cutting is the standard practice in Canada. I don't know about the United States, but probably. In fact, most forests around the world, it is the standard practice now, because basically the economists now are running the forests, right? And that means that they're trying to make it predictable and profitable. And the profit-driven way is to clear cut, which is to take everything. That's not really good for the ecosystem, it turns out. So that design that you described of leaving mother trees in different densities and configurations was to try to find alternatives to that clear-cutting way. And what we're finding out is that you actually need these old trees left behind in order to protect the ecosystem. The old trees, it turns out, do provide seed for regeneration. They do provide shelter for the new ones coming up. They do provide mycorrhizal networks that the little ones can tap into to get sustenance from Mother Earth. They do provide homes for bears and birds. So what we're finding is that when we leave these old trees behind, and the more we leave behind, the more we're able to protect the integrity of those ecosystems.
1: When you presented these findings to foresters, I think they were shocked by what had happened to the forest floor. You saw something like a 60% loss in carbon in the forest floor in these clear cuts. What is going on there? Why is there so much of this carbon that's being lost, and so much that even the foresters themselves were like, oh no, there's something wrong here?
2: Yeah, so I'll just set the stage for how important this is for a second. So just when you think about, we've got this climate that's not very stable right now. And part of the reason is because there's too much carbon dioxide and other greenhouse gases in the atmosphere. Those gases come from fossil fuel burning, cement production, and also land use change. Climate scientists figure that about 20% of greenhouse gases come from land use change. My research suggests that's an underestimation of the contribution of what land use change is. What is that? That means the conversion of the prairie to agriculture. It means clear-cut logging, and also conversion of wetlands and other uses of land. It's probably quite a bit more. And so this research you just explained is part of that picture. So in a forest, in a temperate forest, what we're finding, at least in the Western temperate forests, is 50% of the carbon in a forest is in the ground, underground, and 50% is what you see above ground. Okay, so being a carbon sink for CO2, forests are really important for balancing climate, balancing greenhouse gases. When you cut down a forest and clear cut it, that whole 50% that was above ground is basically emitted to the atmosphere. The shocking thing is that with clear cutting, we are also losing 60% of what's in the forest floor, which is where half of the below ground carbon is. So that means that we're actually emitting, when you add it all up, about 70% of carbon in an ecosystem into the atmosphere. Now, some will argue, well, some of it goes into long-term storage products like furniture and so on, but it's only a small percent. When you clear-cut a forest, only 25% of it ends up in a forest product, and most of that is paper and cardboard. So most of it evaporates within the year of harvesting. So this is a really big deal. It's a really big deal, And to that forest floor took, you know, 10,000 years in the case of Canada to develop, and we're erasing it in an instant. So this was shocking. It's even shocking to foresters. But there is a good news part to this story, which we can get into maybe a little bit down the road.
0: Well, we'll take good news anytime, actually. That number that the tree gets, all right, so the tree may be, even an old growth tree is 200 or 300 or 400 years old, but the forest floor, you're saying, that's a 10,000 year process, really, since the last ice age, that's been building up. And so when we clear cut, we are putting that into the carbon flux, we're putting that into climate disruption.
2: It's shocking, isn't it? Yes, and we don't have to. That's the thing. If you leave the trees and if you don't put big machines on the ground, so the machines that go in and cut a forest down, they're huge. They're like whales, right? They're as big as a whale. They move the forest floor around, and the industrial method of clear cutting, you pull that whole tree out of the forest into a pile, cut off the limbs, buck it up and put it on a logging truck, but the vast majority ends up in these piles that are as tall as the ceiling, and they get burned. And so they're emitted to the atmosphere. So you're losing that forest floor to this process of whole tree logging, big machines on the ground, and it took 10,000 years to develop. And we need to do better than that, right? Because it's squandering what life has given us on this earth.
0: Yeah, and so I'm waiting for the good news.
2: So the good news is, there's always some good news. So I have this big crew of students in the Mother Tree Project. You know, there's probably a couple dozen that come out every year, and we measure everything. And so we went back 3 years after this logging to figure out what had happened to the forest floor. And my hypothesis was that if we clear cut and get rid of all the plants, that it will continue to dwindle away. It will erode away, evaporate, and really diminish the forest floor. And we have plenty of evidence for that around British Columbia. If you take away the plants, like if you continue to, you know, not look after the ecosystem, it continues to disappear. But what we found is that when we left the mother trees and when we let the plants grow back, right, we didn't use any herbicides or anything, like we just let them flourish and they grew back to be as taller than me. And that forest floor went from, on the coastal ecosystems, and I'll just give you the raw numbers, from 70 tons per hectare in the forest floor, clear cutting reduced it to 20. In 2 years, it grew back to 40. That is amazing. What is that? That is the plant and animal and soil world doing its thing as long as we do the right thing by it.
1: And when it comes to that heavy logging equipment, what is practical and feasible in terms of taking trees out in a way that doesn't destroy the forest floor?
2: Well, again, this is another beautiful thing about this. I think that we should demechanize forestry, which means we don't need those big machines. What we need are people in the forest doing this work, right? Like what we used to do. And it might sound backward, but it's actually forward. Because when people are out there doing it, they're making good decisions on the ground like a craftsperson. They're deciding which trees can be taken, which ones to leave behind. They're treading softly. They're engaging with Mother Earth. They're watching and monitoring, which is what Indigenous people have always done on Mother Earth and really looked after her. That's what we need to do, is we really need to take the care as human beings of Mother Earth so that she can provide for us too.
0: We've been speaking with forest ecologist Suzanne Simard about her book,

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0: It's Living on Earth. I'm Jenny Doring.
1: And I'm Steve Kerwood. Let's go back now to our conversation with Suzanne Simard in front of an audience at the Boston Museum of Science. She is a professor of forest ecology at the University of British Columbia and author of the book When the Forest Breathes, Renewal and Resilience in the Natural World.
0: The planet right now is really suffering under what some call a fever climate crisis. It's an existential crisis, many would say. So what's the link here? Remind us why it's so important to be talking about forests and thinking about what we're doing in forests when we think about solving the climate crisis. It's not just EVs and green technology.
2: Yeah. So definitely we need to look after moving our energy sector to renewables. But at the same time, we need to be working with Earth. The ecosystems, the forests, the wetlands, the prairies have huge capacity to sequester and store carbon dioxide. And in fact, some scientists estimate that when we do this, that we can actually draw down CO2 within the century to reasonable levels. So we got to be working on the reduce emission side, but we also got to be working on the increasing the sink side. And what my research shows is that we can do this, that there is incredible regenerative capacity in the forest and all ecosystems. They're wired to do this. As long as we are good stewards and we leave the seeds and the spores and the trees and the soil in good health, that Mother Earth will come back. With that recovery of the forest floor so quickly, that was, to me, was like, oh yeah, she's ready to do this. In restoring these forests, which are globally, we think that up there about 70% of them are underperforming or are damaged in some way, that if we restore them, do the work, then we can really have a big impact on greenhouse gases.
1: So the math you're talking about here, basically you suggest that 30%, let's say, of the carbon flux comes from these poor forest practice. But how can your approach to sustainable forestry help us deal with another part of the, or I guess it's closely related, but another view of the climate emergency, which is this rash of wildfires? It seems that this is much going into the atmosphere now every year from wildfires as from the cars and trucks that are running around the planet. And it's a huge flux. What's the answer here?
2: Yeah, these are really important questions. So we have all this energy in the atmosphere from global warming. There's more lightning, and also there's more fuel because we banned indigenous burning in North America over 100 years ago. And indigenous people that were burning the forest for millennia

0: millennia, for various reasons, to reduce fuel loads, to increase food production and medicine production, to improve habitat for wildlife, to create trade corridors, all these reasons. And when colonialism happened, we just said, oh, no, you know, we're taking over from here. We're going to ban indigenous burning. We're going to keep these beautiful ecosystems as they are and exploit them for various products. And that disrupted the entire system. So we need to restore the health of these ecosystems that evolved with people over thousands of years with burning. We have to restore those natural processes so that they're healthy again. And how do we do that? That is a really good question, because we've created a perfect storm. We've got more lightning. We've got more heat in the atmosphere. We're pumping more out all the time. We've got these forests that are loaded with fuels. We really need to get to work in these ecosystems and start to restore their health. And that is not an easy thing to do. It has to be done very carefully, and it needs to be done with knowledge, you know, knowledge that has been accumulating over thousands of years. So that it means working with the first people and really, you know, working with people in the forest doing this work one little bit at a time.
1: You, of course, in this book, you describe several different indigenous communities that you visit, their forests, their forest gardens, because, of course, as you mentioned, the forest is a place of food production for them and has been for millennia. So how did those relationships that you built with indigenous communities throughout the Mother Tree Project and other means, how did they change your relationship and your understanding of the forest?
0: Yeah, that's a really good question. So I was doing this work on connection and forests for decades, writing and speaking about it. And the nations, some chiefs started coming to me and said, can we work together? Because you see the forest the way we do. We want to work together so that we can help recover and restore our forests. And so I've just been working with them for over 10 years now. And I'll give you one example of one of the discoveries that we made working together. I was working with Chief Randy Cook. He's a hereditary chief of the Mumtagila Nation. That particular nation is actually not recognized by Canada as a nation, so they're fighting for their rights and title and sovereignty. And so me doing science with him is really can be helpful, because the evidence that we provide about the cultural importance of forests, the intertwining of culture and ecosystem, ecology, can stand up in the court of law. So one of the things that we did is we went deep into his territory, and we were going into an ancient forest that he called his sister cedar society. And we actually canoed with a bunch of youth over to this forest. And when we went there, one of the speakers, just to give you a sense of what it was like, we canoed up with a whole bunch of teenagers, and we were going to go into these sister cedars. And Matthew sang to the forest to ask permission to go into the forest. And he sang and drummed this beautiful song in his language. It was so moving. And we waited, and the forest gave us permission. And so we all went in. Along this trail, the teenagers were having so much fun, and we finally got to the sister cedars. And these trees were 4,000 years old. And all around the sister cedars that were huge were all these generations of young cedars that had come up. The sister cedars had all died. They'd passed on. So when we stood there, Randy said to all of us, he said, now I want you to listen. I want you to really listen. These are the sister cedars, and our spirits are in these trees. This is our spiritual connection. And so all the kids went dead quiet, and they started talking about how trees communicate with us and with each other. And out of that moment, with the kids and the chief, we came up with a research project where we are investigating communication between sister cedars with each other and with the other species around them, the maple trees and the yew trees. Okay, so this is really cool. What we found is that all these trees are connected by these underground networks, and they're in conversation. They're sharing carbon with each other. They know exactly who the neighbors are, whether it's a hemlock, a fir, a maple, a yew tree. The yew tree, in particular, is the medicine tree. So it's a tree that has been long used by indigenous people for all kinds of medicines. Particularly in our Western culture, we use it for fighting cancer. It produces paclitaxel. So the one thing that we found was that the big trees would share carbon with the yew tree. And it changed the yew tree. And so our theory is that it changed the medicine. Now, when we make medicine in the lab, we're taking cell lines and working with one, maybe one cell from one tree. But could you imagine if we actually worked with the ecosystem, how those medicines might change? I think they would be far more powerful.
2: Okay, well, you're taking us deep here, huh?
1: Yeah.
2: Can I dare ask this question? I'm gonna. Are these trees conscious? Or what level of consciousness do they have?
0: Everybody likes to ask that question.
2: Yeah.
0: Well, you know, they have their own consciousness. Consciousness is a word that we use for human beings. So already it's a challenging question because it's our language. And so we're trying to put our language on these plants. But they're making decisions all the time. They're making decisions on whether to grow over here, to send a message over there, to detect a tree over here. If that's not consciousness, I don't know what is. We get in trouble by using human words for a phenomenon that is extraordinary.
1: We're speaking with Suzanne Simard, author of When the Forest Breathes and founder of the Mother Tree Project. And one of the remarkable displays of the interconnectedness of life in the forest, especially in the Pacific Northwest, is how salmon fertilize the forests, helped by indigenous people. Tell us about that relationship, please.
0: Yeah, it's actually a really great story of stewardship, about this reciprocal relationship between people and ecosystems. So along the west coast of North America, I think there are 6 or 7 species of salmon. They were vastly abundant before Europeans came. And one of the reasons they were so abundant was because of the stewardship practices. And so along the coast, a lot of these nations would build what are called tidal stone traps. And the way that worked is that along the estuaries, where the estuaries were, where the salmon would go up to spawn, they would build these long arcs of stone walls. And these stone walls would be like as tall as me, a couple meters tall, or 6 feet tall. I'm not 6 feet, but so the way it worked was that during spawning season, the people would have their smokehouses along the shoreline, the tide would come in, and then they would let all the salmon go out to the ocean if they were doing that or going upstream to spawn. And on the ebb tide, the low tide, then they would pick up the small fish to harvest. And then they would smoke them. And they, you know, along the shoreline, they also had all kinds of other food systems, by the way, root gardens, clam beds, like a huge food systems. And so anyway, in this process of how they fish, this passive technology, they would let the big mothers and fathers go upstream to spawn and fertilize the eggs, and big fish create bigger fish. And at the same time, at the tidal stone traps, they could count the fish. So they knew, you know, what the abundance of the populations were, and if it was low, then they wouldn't take any fish. So in a way, they were really keeping track. So these big fish would go up to spawn, and when you go into these forests in spawning season, like when you're walking on the forest floor, it is covered with salmon. Because the bears and the eagles and the people are taking the salmon into the forest. I mean, you can't walk more than 6 feet without stepping on a salmon carcass. There's that much there.
1: It must smell pretty powerful.
0: And it's spiritually powerful.
1: Yeah.
0: And there are grizzlies there. But what they're doing is they're carrying the fish into the forest and they're decaying. And they eat a lot of them below the mother trees because there's protection from predators. And then they only take a portion. They just eat the brains and the guts, and they leave the rest of the flesh, which decays into the soil. And so then, of course, the mycorrhizas pick up those amino acids and proteins and deliver them straight into the trees. So the trees are full of salmon, and they're very, very productive. And what we have found in these salmon forests, where the most productive salmon runs are, is that we have the biggest carbon pools that we've ever measured along the Pacific coast, that anybody's ever measured, more than an Amazon rainforest. And it's because the salmon are fertilizing the soil. And the reason the salmon is abundant is because the people were looking after the salmon runs, right? So you see this link between human stewardship, salmon abundance, productivity of forests, carbon sinks, global change. It all fits together.
2: So let's go into the book, per se. We've been talking about your science and your understanding and how trees can talk to each other and their version of consciousness. But you also have a wonderful personal memoir in here. And when you talk about life and death, there are two rather difficult deaths that you go through in this volume. We have your student who discovered that the Douglas fir recognizes the little ones around it. And then you lose her in this process. And then you also lose your mom in the middle of this. So how did each of these losses affect you, this book, your view of the forest? You have this line that your mother said that she was going to infinity.
0: Yeah. Well, first I'll talk about Amanda. So Amanda was my PhD student. She was also a master's student. She'd been with me for 10 years. That's a long time. If you have doctoral students and graduate students, you have a good relationship with them. Amanda was an incredible person. She was on the Canadian national baseball team. She was on the Canadian national hockey team. But she was also a humble student. And at her heart, she was a team player. She wanted to investigate that in forests. You know, she worked on what we call kin recognition in trees. And we figured out that Douglas fir can recognize its own kin. So Amanda had done all these experiments in the greenhouse, in the forest, very careful, like keeping track of all these little trees that were of different genetic families and relationships, and figured out that these old trees could recognize whether the seedlings that were growing up around them were their own offspring, and they would make elbow room for their seedlings, which is really cool, right? What a huge contribution by Amanda Ise. And then she died in a tragic skiing accident, and it was a climate change accident. That's the thing that makes me so sad, because she was trying to do her work in the name of solving climate change by understanding the forest and its regenerative specialties. But there was this unusual big snowstorm where I live, and there was like 2 meters of snow fell in a very short period of time, and she fell in a tree well. And so, yeah, it was a very difficult period of time, and it was out of sync, right? It was like she was too young. She was only 33 years old, and she still had so much to do. And she'd made this enormous contribution in her short life. In my mom's case, she was old, 86, and she lived a full life. She was a real character. And you'll see the character in the book. But I said to her at the end, I said, "Mom, you know, where do you think you're going to go after this?" And she says, "Well, I'm going to infinity." And I was like, that's really cool. Because what she understood was the first law of thermodynamics, that energy is neither created nor destroyed, it's simply transformed. And so she was going to be transformed into something off in infinity. And since that time, like, I've really come to understand this, that we are just transforming energy. And so that was a great teaching from both of them, even though it was tragic and very difficult to lose them.
2: For just a moment, in the theme of the consciousness, we'd just like to be quiet for just a moment, and then Suzanne has something that she's going to read for us. Just start when you want, Suzanne.
0: As I step into the world in service of the forest, I remember why I walk this path. The living earth is not an object to be used, but a community of beings. Trees that breathe, rivers that remember, soils that nurture, winds that carry stories. I honor the truth that life moves through all things. Each root, each wing, stone, stream holds its own form of intelligence and agency and consciousness. May I stand with courage when my voice about this is challenged. May I speak with clarity when my work about this is questioned. May I remain steady when others misunderstand the sacredness I perceive in nature. Let my science be precise, my words honest, and my heart remain open to wonder. I ask for protection of my body, mind, and purpose as I advocate for the living world. May the forest recognize us as allies. May the rivers know that we are listening. May the earth feel our commitment to its flourishing. As we walk forward as guardians, witnesses, and humble students of the living world, may truth guide our work, and may the forest endure.
2: Suzanne Simard, thank you so much for coming.
1: Thank you so much, Suzanne.
2: Thank you.
0: Thank you, everybody.
1: Suzanne Simard joined us for an evening in April of 2026 at the Museum of Science in Boston to discuss her book, When the Forest Breathes: Renewal and Resilience in the Natural World.
2: A giant of our field is now also going to infinity. James Bruggers was a champion of environmental justice reporting who helped build the Society of Environmental Journalists with 13 years on the board and another two as its president. His beat was not easy as an environment reporter for the Courier-Journal as he was working in Kentucky, a state that was a major coal producer for decades. As a reporter for Inside Climate News, Jim Bruggers appeared on this program discussing environmental racism, so-called chemical or advanced recycling, and the climate dimensions of key elections. Jim passed away on June 16th at the age of 68 after a battle with thyroid cancer and pneumonia. We are sad, and Jim, you will be deeply missed. But the many journalists you mentored will carry on your spirit of ensuring environmental injustice is brought to light and remedied. Living on Earth is produced by the World Media Foundation. Our crew includes Naomi Ehrenberg, Paloma Beltran, Mia DiLorenzo, Abby Edgecombe, Swayam Gagneja, Mark Kausch, Mark Zetlender, Don Lyman, Ashanti McLean, Nyung Nguyen, Ainsley O'Neill, Sophia Pandelidis, Jake Rigo, Andrew Scarrett, Bella Smith, and Elle Wilson.
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2: And I'm Steve Kerwood. 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
9: Ki'ila. 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
6: Thank you.
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11: I'd like to suggest that hypnosis is an effective medical therapy.
12: I'd like to suggest that hypnosis is a stage trick, a gimmick.
11: How can we determine which is correct? Well, the question is timely.
12: The demand is up for hypnotherapy to treat stress and anxiety.
11: And some scientists say hypnosis can replace opioids to treat chronic pain.
13: It takes a bit of a flight of the imagination to think that a change in your brain can make a real tangible change in how much pain you feel, but that's absolutely the case.
12: And yet, the swinging watch is still strongly associated with entertainment.
14: You are now a chicken! A chicken! A chicken!
11: In our regular look at critical thinking, we examine the science of suggestion. This is Skeptic Check, Hypnosis on Big Picture Science.

0: When you think hypnotism, you might imagine a therapist swinging a pocket watch like a metronome in front of a patient's eyes. The hypnotist says something like, "You are getting sleepy," while lulling the subject into a comforting trance, where he'll be amenable to suggestion, to all kinds of suggestions.
1: "Hear me count to three and snap my fingers. You will remember a time when you had a case of the giggles. On the count of three, you're going to feel a case of the giggles. Come on, one, two, and three." And sleep.
0: Hypnotism can be an effective therapeutic tool. And yet, the performance aspect of hypnotism is at odds with the idea of somber medical sessions. What about hypnotism is real? And what is an illusion? This is Big Picture Science, produced at the SETI Institute, and I'm Seth Shostak.
2: I'm Molly Bentley. In this episode, the entrancing history of hypnotherapy, including how it grew out of an 18th century idea of animal magnetism, evidence for how it works to ease anxiety and pain, and the origins of that emblematic swinging watch. This episode, in our regular look at critical thinking, evaluates the science of suggestion. Skeptic check, hypnosis.

0: I'm gonna do a demonstration, deep breath in, relax and sleep. Beautiful. Maybe Tara, you can go relax and sleep. Beautiful. Very good.
1: Watching hypnotists do their stuff on stage is certainly entertaining. They get volunteers to engage in all kinds of behavior while supposedly under their hypnotic spell, whether it's making embarrassing confessions or acting in a wacky way.
0: You are a chicken. You peck and you say, bacaw, and you do all the chickeny things. You're a great, amazing chicken.
1: Well, we laugh at this, but it's also a little spooky, the idea that someone else has access to or can manipulate our unconscious mind, that we might do things against our will.
2: But hypnosis is also supposed to help us with will power. It is touted as a way to quit smoking or lose weight. You know, Seth, one of my favorite books about the potential of hypnosis is from the 1970s, and it's called How You Can Bowl Better Using Self-Hypnosis.
1: Well, I gotta admit, that's really a striking idea. But meanwhile, some doctors say that hypnosis is a valuable therapeutic tool that can be used to treat serious health conditions, such as chronic pain.
3: It takes a bit of a flight of the imagination to think that a change in your brain can make a real tangible change in how much pain you feel, but that's absolutely the case.
1: Can hypnosis really do all this? Can it tap into the mind-body connection to ease pain, improve our bowling scores, and prompt us to do involuntary poultry imitations on stage? And is the control mechanism for hypnosis really the unconscious mind?
2: Well, it turns out there's a reason that we're struggling with this. Our first task is to distinguish between hypnotherapy and stage hypnosis. They aren't the same.
0: I'm going to do a demonstration, deep breath in, relax and sleep. Beautiful. Maybe Tara, you can go relax and sleep. Beautiful. Very good. You are a chicken. You do all the chickeny things.
4: My name is Devin Terhune. I'm a member of the Department of Psychology at Goldsmiths University of London.
2: So what is stage hypnosis?
4: Excellent question. I'm not ready for a definition. I'll put one out there. Basically, I would just say any kind of crowd-based presentation of hypnosis that is typically used for the purpose of entertainment.
0: Now, one thing about chickens, you have been programmed to be mortally afraid of cucumbers.
2: And not performed by a psychotherapist or a doctor.
4: Sure. I mean, in theory, stage hypnosis could be performed by a doctor, and there may be some doctors out there performing stage hypnosis. Certainly none of the hypnosis researchers and clinicians I know would ever do stage hypnosis, but highly unlikely that they have any type of therapeutic training of any kind.
1: You know, Molly, I saw a hypnotist once. It was part of the nighttime entertainment on a cruise I was on, and the hypnotist asked about a dozen people from the audience to come up on the stage.
2: Were you one of them?
1: No, I was not one of them. But she was just speaking to them in a kind of soothing way. She had them lined up in chairs on the stage, and it seemed to me that 7 or 8 out of the dozen seemed to be hypnotized, and she had them do some sort of funny things. It was very convincing, although I was a little skeptical. However, one thing I did notice is that after she got them up on the stage, she sent 3 or 4 of them back into the audience, presumably because she could tell they would not be hypnotizable.
2: So it sounds like she knew that some people were more suggestible than others?
1: Yeah, that's one possibility, and that's the ostensible one. But it's also possible that she was afraid that those people, you know, gave indications that they might just say, this is all a trick or something like that. I don't know.
2: Well, I did ask Dr. Terhune if sometimes volunteers are in on it.
4: I think it's probably going to be variable. I think there are some who are essentially just basically conforming with the proceedings, going along with it, maybe even out of a way just to kind of not be embarrassed, to be completely frank, right? So if there are 20 people up on stage and everyone basically is acting out in this peculiar way and you're just sitting there, right, then you actually become the peculiar one in a way, right? And so I think indeed some people are kind of highly motivated to act out and display unusual behaviors and so on purely out of conformity. I think some people are having genuine real changes in their experience. Some of those might be suggestion effects, but some of them might be other effects. And in the context of something like stage hypnosis, it's just this weird mixture of many, many different things. Right. One simple factor is just when you participate in stage hypnosis, you're signing a social contract where you understand that you have the opportunity to become uninhibited, right? It's very similar to when people go out and drink alcohol. When people go out and drink alcohol, there's this understanding that you're going to do some stupid things, potentially, blah, blah. And there's been many studies with placebos, for example, where when people think they're consuming alcohol, they end up displaying kind of silly behaviors and doing irrational things and so on, even though it's just a placebo, right? So just the entire context is such that it lends itself to acting out in a silly way. It's a very, and the last thing I'll just say is it's very important to emphasize that it's also an entertainment context, right? And it's against that backdrop that most people, the vast majority of people, participate in stage hypnosis as a kind of an entertaining activity for the audience.
2: And when you say that they sign a social contract, you mean, of course, figuratively. They aren't, you know, colluding with the magician behind the scenes, although that probably goes on as well.
4: No, purely figuratively. Just like we sign social contracts all the time in all sorts of interactions, just as a figurative expression, right? That you take on the role of a particular actor in a particular context, and there are implicit rules about how you're supposed to behave in certain contexts and so on. And so, that type of situation.
1: So it sounds, Molly, like the problem is you don't have all the variables controlled in stage hypnosis, right? Some people might be actually hypnotized. Others are just conforming to the situation in which they're expected to perform because they're up on stage.
2: Right. So this is something different than clinical hypnosis. But by the way, Seth, Dr. Terhune said that stage hypnosis is safe. It's not dangerous. Although occasionally, he said, some volunteers might report having a negative response with participating because it can be really unsettling to feel like you're being manipulated. Okay, there's one more misleading association with hypnosis we should address right now. That is its most recognized symbol.
1: And that is the swinging watch.
2: Seth, have you ever carried a pocket watch?
1: I have. Yeah. I mean, if you look at men's suits, at least the last couple I bought, they usually have a pocket specially for your watch. I think that's as closely tied to hypnotism as those twisted snakes are tied to conventional medicine. Where did that swinging watch come from?
2: Well, we're not sure when the swinging pocket watch was first used. It is the case that the early hypnotists thought that the fixed gaze could be used to induce a hypnotic trance, and the watch was a handy object for the eye to fixate on because so many men carried them in the late 1800s and the early 1900s. And it, too, seems to have gained popularity because of its theatrical function, which has been echoed in the movies. But as an icon, it has persisted to the exasperation of clinical hypnotists.
4: As soon as you see the swinging watch, most people automatically think of hypnosis. It's a little bit disappointing because it just kind of promulgates these kind of myths and these misconceptions about the very nature of hypnosis. But it's something that the field has had a very difficult time basically shedding this association, such that one of the top journals in academic psychology about 13 years ago published a review article on hypnosis. The journal is called Trends in Cognitive Sciences. Very prestigious, very highly respected journal. So they published an article on hypnosis. On the cover, they had the swinging watch, right? So they were happy to still participate in this kind of widespread idea. But it's important to emphasize for listeners that there's no basis for that whatsoever. You do not need a watch, you do not need anything necessarily to fixate on. All you really need are just the words of an experimenter or a clinician.
2: Was the watch ever used?
4: Yeah, I think the watch was used fairly widely, probably up and even until the early 20th century. I think probably in the early to mid 20th century, though, people stopped using the watch. It was probably more in the therapeutic context. I've never heard of any proper experimental research, even going back to the really good experimental work primarily started in the 1930s with decent experimental research on hypnosis. And I've never heard of any of that work, even from the 30s onwards, using the watch. And I don't think it's necessarily a bad association. I mean, if hypnosis is linked to a watch, I don't really have any concerns compared with if it is linked to stage hypnosis. That would be something very concerning for us. And I think the broader experimental and clinical hypnosis community.
1: We'll hear more from Devin Terhune about the history of hypnosis later in the show. By the way, that review of hypnosis that he mentioned in the journal Trends in Cognitive Sciences, Well, we looked that up to see what it said, and it said that hypnosis has a basis for altering the brain. There's a mechanism, and consequently should be investigated for its possible therapeutic value.
2: Well, that was 13 years ago, and it has since been investigated. Now, we've heard some examples of what hypnotherapy is not. It's not what you see on stage. It is a legitimate form of therapy. But how does it work? Could it be a way of introducing suggestion into the unconscious? And you may wonder, how easily could you be hypnotized? Well, it turns out you may be more familiar with the hypnotic state than you realize.
3: Hypnosis is really just a form of highly focused attention. I'm David Spiegel. I'm a Wilson Professor and Associate Chair of Psychiatry and Behavioral Sciences at Stanford University School of Medicine. It's like getting so caught up in a good movie that you forget you're watching the movie and you enter the imagined world. It's like looking through the telephoto lens in a camera. What you see with great detail, but it's devoid of context. And so it involves intensity of focus, kind of cognitive flexibility, a willingness or ability to try some new ideas and see what it feels like to experience them. And in order to do that, it involves dissociation, separating different aspects of your experience. So right now, for example, you have sensations in your bottom touching your chair. Hopefully you weren't aware of that until I mentioned it. If you were, we could stop the interview now. Our brains do it all the time, but you do it in a more extreme way when you intensify your focal attention.
1: So, okay, it sounds like let's shut down all the other sensory messages to my brain, and I'm concentrating on one thing. It's kind of like a tunnel vision. I mean, it sounds like that's what it is, but couldn't one do that, you know, on one's own? I mean, I could just decide to focus entirely on a book I'm reading or, you know, YouTube video I'm looking at, and am I hypnotized?
3: As a matter of fact, there's evidence from a researcher at the University of Minnesota, Aki Telligan, showing that people who are more highly hypnotizable have more of these self-altering experiences that he calls absorption. So in fact, you can enter a hypnotic state if you've got the ability very rapidly without any formal induction. And people who are highly hypnotizable are in and out of hypnotic-like states all the time.
1: You've apparently hypnotized thousands of people. Is that true?
3: I have. I estimate about 7,000 people in my career, yes.
1: Well, you have a wonderful baritone. I'm sure you hear that frequently. I wonder if that plays a role when you hypnotize someone. I mean, could you hypnotize our listeners with your voice?
3: Well, I already have, actually, and I'm sure they're enjoying it.
2: We'll hear more from Dr. Spiegel about how he is using hypnosis for his patients who are experiencing pain later in the show. But you know, Seth, I'm thinking about what it would take to be hypnotized after your chat there with David Spiegel. And it brings to mind this funny moment in the BBC show, The Detectorist. Do you know that show?
1: Well, lamentably, Molly, I don't know it.
2: Well, this is a scene when the uptight character Lance finds himself in a hypnotist's office after being urged to use the therapy to unwind.
5: Success depends on you being able to completely switch off, trust my voice, and let it carry you away.
6: I suppose it'd be difficult if you had an annoying accent or a squeaky voice.
5: So try and put those sorts of thoughts out of your mind for a while. Try to empty your mind.
6: I will do exactly as you say.
5: Just relax and listen. So I want you to imagine that you are lying on soft, warm sand on a beach. You can just enjoy the sun all day.
6: Sorry. I'm very sensitive to the sun. I burn very easily. I wouldn't just sunbathe. Have you got one of those sunshades? Maybe I could sit under one of those big umbrellas.
5: Yes, do that.
6: Right, here we go. Back on the beach. Carry on.
1: Stage hypnosis and hypnotherapy are different, but they evolve from a common past. How did the non-scientific idea of animal magnetism lay the foundation for a legitimate psychological technique?
4: There were no magnets formally involved. It was kind of more about passing the hands over people.
2: Next, the history of hypnosis. It's our regular look at critical thinking on Big Picture Science. In this episode, we look at the science of suggestibility. This is Skeptic Check Hypnosis.

0: We've established that stage hypnotism is different from hypnotherapy, but the perception of hypnosis is also shaped strongly by how it's portrayed in culture and entertainment, where it seems that a hypnotist can play the strings of our subconscious like a violin.
1: The movies occasionally touch on those supposed darker powers. The secrets of the past are revealed, for example, with a distressing outcome through a hypnotic trance in the movie Dead Again.
2: How far back are you?
3: 1948.
2: Hypnosis can take us back to our past lives.
4: You expect me just to run with that?
5: There's a lot more people on this planet who believe in past lives than don't.
0: And, of course, the movie that raises the unpleasant possibility that hypnotism could prompt people to do things against their own moral code, The Manchurian Candidate.
6: I am sure you've all heard the old wives' tale that no hypnotized subject may be forced to do that which is repellent to his moral nature, whatever that may be. Nonsense, of course. Now then, Raymond, take this scarf and strangle Ed Mavoli to death.
1: In real life, there are echoes of, if not exactly mind control, then memory manipulation in the claims that hypnosis can help unlock hidden or repressed memories. And this was a belief that gained a lot of attention in the 1990s and the early 2000s before it was debunked.
0: It's one of the examples of the public misunderstanding of hypnotism that cognitive neuroscientist Devin Terhune addresses in this next conversation. He covers the long history of hypnosis from its early mystical associations to how it came to be grounded in science. Hypnotism goes back at least a millennium to the work of a Persian physician who wrote about mind-body connections in the year 1027.
1: But in the West, the modern theory of hypnosis emerged from a man whose name you already know from the word mesmerize. The Viennese physician Franz Mesmer believed that a magnetic force or a fluid that ran through people's bodies could be used to control them. And he coined a phrase that we now use to describe strong physical attraction.
7: He came up with this idea of animal magnetism, that there was this universal magnetic fluid that you could pass from one individual to another, often by kind of hand motions and moving your hands over someone's body or towards someone's body. This had various types of healing properties.
1: So he thought that there was some kind of fluid running through us, and I believe he thought it was something a physician or someone like him could control.
7: Exactly. So he thought there was this magnetic fluid that kind of permeated all or most living things, and that some individuals had control over it. Now, obviously, this is really a bit of a crazy idea to us now, but it is important to not be too anachronistic, and you have to realize that at that point in time, our understanding of magnetism was very much in its infancy, right? Now, there were obviously people were skeptical of the idea at the time, of course, but it should be perceived and recognized in light of the historical context of that. I think that is important to bear in mind.
1: Now, was Dr. Mesmer's idea that you had to use a magnet then to control the fluid within somebody? And then what would that allow you to get them to do? Was that the goal, to get them to do something?
7: There were no magnets formally involved. It was kind of more about passing the hands over people or motioning to them. And this is actually you'll see this in stage hypnosis to this day, or in depictions of hypnosis, this type of movement with the hands. And that really just harkens back to Mesmer and animal magnetism. But he believed that you could magnetize objects. So you could like magnetize a tree, and then other people would go and touch it and get a therapeutic response, basically.
1: A therapeutic response to what sorts of illnesses and conditions?
7: I can't say too much about all the different types of conditions that were coming, but I believe it was viewed almost as like a panacea, right? But, and that's always whenever something is viewed as working with every type of symptom or condition, that's always something you should make you a bit nervous about, right? I'm pretty sure that he kind of viewed it as beneficial to a wide range of different types of conditions, yeah.
1: You said that there was some skepticism around animal magnetism, and one of those skeptics was a king. King Louis XVI commissioned a panel to investigate the scientific claims made by those who supported this hypothesis, I suppose, of animal magnetism. What came of that?
7: Yeah, so this is a nice little footnote in the annals of medicine and the history of science, actually. So basically, they commissioned this inquiry that was led by Benjamin Franklin, actually, who I believe at the time was maybe an ambassador to France or something like that. I think he was based there at least part of the year or something like that. Included a number of other luminaries. Lavoisier, for example, was on the panel. He was an incredibly important chemist for that time period. And basically what they end up doing was basically appears to be the first proper record of what we now call a double-blind experiment. And so that's why it's actually a really nice kind of little footnote in the history of science, basically.
1: In double-blind studies where there are pills involved, there are pills involved. So you give some people the pill or the medicine that you're trying to test, and then you give others a placebo, maybe it's just a sugar pill. But how do you perform animal magnetism and not perform animal magnetism or mesmerism on a patient?
7: So they would do it through a way that we briefly discussed earlier, which is by magnetizing trees. They would apply the magnetic fluid to trees, and then people would go and touch the trees and receive therapeutic benefits from them, right? That was the part of the claim of animal magnetism. So in the double-blind experiments, basically what would happen is the magnetizer would treat some trees with the magnetic fluid, others without, right? So you'd have kind of magnetized trees versus control trees, and then you'd have people come and they would receive information that either the tree was magnetized or not in the simple 2x2 type of design. And so basically what they found, which was really critical, was, you know, people were responding and having genuine benefits from the animal magnetism. But what they found out through that double-blind experiment was it turned out that the only ingredient that was actually important was that you received information that you were receiving the animal magnetism. And you benefited from that even if you didn't actually receive it, just being told that you were going to receive the treatment. Right. So in contemporary parlance, this is what we would refer to basically as a suggestion effect, or you might want to call it a placebo effect.
1: Moving along from animal magnetism to actual hypnosis, it was Franz Mesmer's work that laid the foundation for hypnotism. And the Scottish surgeon, James Braid, brought us the actual term. Devin, who was he and how did he claim that hypnosis worked?
7: Sure. So he was a British physician. I believe he was primarily working as a surgeon. And he likened the phenomenon of hypnosis, which had already been linked with, you know, this trance-like phenomena, these sleep-like states. He generated the term hypnotism from the Greek word hypnos to refer to sleep, and because he conceptualizes a sleep-like state that could be induced through a hypnotic induction and various types of instructions and suggestions where an individual was more responsive to verbal suggestions. So the types of verbal suggestions that are administered in a wide variety of different types of therapeutic and experimental contexts, things like you will find that your pain will begin to reduce. That's just a simple verbal suggestion. And so he claimed that basically this hypnotic state was conducive to leading to an increase in responsiveness to verbal suggestions. And in the 19th century, it's important to emphasize hypnosis was widely used for pain management and was used in surgeries and things like that prior to the introduction of drugs such as ether, for example, which became incredibly widespread and at that point basically supplanted the use of hypnosis on a wide scale.
1: Well, Devin, what are some of the general misconceptions about hypnosis that gathered from this point on when it was beginning to be seen as a viable therapy?
7: We could spend hours talking about all the different crazy things that happened in the context of public imagination of hypnosis. But briefly, just this broad notion that hypnosis is some type of trance-like state, it remains incredibly controversial amongst academics. There is no robust evidence for this at a neurophysiological level based on brain research, for example. But if we talk about some of the grandiose ideas, one is that you have spontaneous amnesia, so you forget everything that happened during hypnosis. This is a widespread idea. This is completely false. That does not happen at all. The other common idea is that you lose control of yourself during hypnosis, and this is really critical, that you basically, your experience of volition is completely disrupted, and the hypnotist can get you to do things that you wouldn't otherwise do. And potentially perform immoral acts. And there are isolated cases of this that kind of capture the public imagination because they appear in news outlets. You and your listeners may or may not have heard of these cases, but there were a couple of well-publicized cases of robberies using hypnosis in Europe over the last 10 or 15 years. And the difficult part becomes, at what point did hypnosis play an essential ingredient in that process? Right. And that's where it gets really thorny.
1: Devin, there are controversies about how hypnosis is used. In the 1990s, patients learned that memories of childhood abuse that they had repressed, then supposedly reclaimed under hypnosis were false. So there are two things that happened 30 years ago. You had a whole wave of discussions about people who were reclaiming these memories, followed later by psychologists saying that the hypnosis may cause false memories. And some people's lives were really damaged by that. How was that debate of recovered memory resolved? And do people still use hypnosis to access repressed memories today? I know it's a really big question, but we would be remiss if we didn't touch on this.
7: No, I mean, it's very understandable. I mean, that was one of the kind of the biggest controversies of the last few decades, and it ties into this another major misconception about hypnosis, which is also closely linked to broader misunderstanding about the nature of memory, right? So it's very common for people to believe that memories are stored in the brain permanently and that they are accessible. And we now know that that is not necessarily true, such that we forget and the memories that we have are lost. Right. And not only that, but every time we retrieve a memory, we're potentially subtly changing it in very different ways. And eventually you get to the point where you don't actually have the memory of the original event, but you've basically just retrieved it many times over the years. And you have this kind of more abstract representation of the event outside of the context of hypnosis. There are still some people who argue, even in a contemporary experimental research, that there are various types of strategies that can be used to help you forget something, and that in theory you might be able to recover some memories. But on the whole, the notion of recovered memory remains very controversial. In the context of hypnosis, you're completely correct. We now know, and we've known since the late 70s, early 80s, that hypnosis is incredibly useful. One of its downsides is that it's very good at inducing false memories. And this is part of the reason why hypnotically recovered memories are no longer allowed in courts of law in numerous countries, just because of this simple fact that you can potentially induce a false memory. Now, this largely kind of arose out of the idea that a lot of clinicians and therapists using hypnosis, one, they believed in repressed memories, but they also believed that trauma and various types of symptoms were a direct consequence of having suffered from childhood abuse. And so coupled with these kind of assumptions in the background, they were basically kind of often looking for trauma, right? They were looking for trauma and cueing participants, and then in turn, basically inducing false memories of trauma. You know, the last thing I just want to briefly say, and I think a point that kind of nicely illustrates this, is that there's a lot of research showing recovered memories of alien abduction also occurred in the context of hypnosis, in which when you present with certain symptoms to a therapist, that was suggestive of an individual having been an abductee, right? And so then you kind of cue them and suggest to them, and then you can easily recover these memories. And you know, the myriad number of cases of that, I think, is quite illustrative of an example of how you can use hypnotic suggestion to induce false memories. And that also applies, again, not to all cases of hypnotically recovered memory of abuse, but at least some of them.
1: Devin Terhune, thank you so much for joining us today.
7: Thank you very much for having me.
0: Devin Terhune is a cognitive neuroscientist in the Department of Psychology at Goldsmiths University of London. So if hypnotism can't be used to make us do those things, what can it do? This psychiatrist says it's a powerful substitute for opiates in pain management.
3: And the third group were taught self-hypnosis. And that group, they had 20% of the pain that the standard care group did. They were using half as much opioids.
1: What this says about the role of the mind in the experience of pain and why our hang-ups about hypnosis are keeping us from harnessing its therapeutic potential.
0: It's our regular look at critical thinking on Big Picture Science. In this episode, the science of suggestion. It's Skeptic Check, Hypnosis.

0: Well, we've heard what clinical hypnosis is not. For example, it won't cause you to succumb to a therapist's spell, lose consciousness or memory, or prompt you to squawk like a chicken on stage. The history of hypnosis has taken us through its woolier beginnings. I'm still thinking about the possible healing effect of those magnetized trees.
1: Well, Stanford psychiatrist David Spiegel describes how hypnosis emerged from all of that to become, in the late 20th century, a recognized form of psychotherapy.
2: From the middle of the last century, there began to be a body of research in which we realized that we could measure people's hypnotizability, that they differ, and you could use that to then study differences between people who were high and low in hypnotizability and how they've responded to hypnosis. We began to study the psychophysiology of hypnosis, looking at what happened in the brain when people were hypnotized. And we began doing randomized clinical trials of the effects of hypnosis. So we began to be able to study it in the 1950s and 60s, the same way we would study any other kind of medical or psychiatric treatment.
1: Dr. Spiegel, who has more than 40 years of clinical and research experience, says that hypnosis has also proven useful in fighting pain, even the pain that we treat with our most powerful drugs. And he says that hypnosis could help curb the opioid epidemic, as well as treat anxiety and addiction more extensively, if we could just get over our hang-ups about it.
2: Well, hypnosis is highly effective for helping people with pain. And Lord knows we need help with that, given that we're losing 50 to 60,000 Americans a year in drug, fentanyl, opioid overdoses. Hypnosis is much safer than that. And we have shown in randomized clinical trials that it's highly effective in treating both acute and chronic pain. So during surgical procedures where general anesthesia isn't used, we can reduce pain by up to 80%, reduce anxiety by that much as well, use less medication and have fewer complications. It's very useful for cancer patients dealing with chronic pain. You know, every new ache in their chest they think is a recurrence of the cancer. And you can use hypnosis to alter their perception of pain. The strain in pain lies mainly in the brain, and hypnosis can help manage pain signals a lot better. It's very useful for stress, for helping people deal with everyday stressors or even traumatic stress, because you can teach people in hypnosis to dissociate their physiological arousal from their psychological arousal. It's like a snowball effect. You worry about something, your muscles get tense, you start to sweat, you feel your heart rate go up, and you think, oh God, this is really bad, and you get more stressed. And with hypnosis, you can control the physiological reaction and then start to deal with the stress better. We use it to help people focus their attention better, to concentrate better, to plan their workday and be more productive doing it. We help people stop smoking. We get one out of five people to stop smoking just teaching them to use self-hypnosis. And we're using it also to help people eat better and lose weight. So those are some of the common applications of hypnosis.
0: Some of these sound like conditions where you can have a control group and you can actually do an experiment where you say, okay, these people are suffering pain from whatever.
2: Yes.
0: And some of them will treat with opioids and the others will treat with hypnosis. And you can see the difference in the effects. I mean, it's a significant signal. It's not, you know, just wishful thinking or anything like that.
2: We published a paper in The Lancet, the leading British medical journal, in 2000, randomized clinical trial, 241 subjects, three conditions. They were all getting invasive radiological procedures, arterial cutdowns, and we had 80 getting standard care. They could push a button and give themselves IV opioids. Another 80 who had that plus a friendly nurse just providing comfort. And the third group of about the same size were taught self-hypnosis. And that group had, after an hour and a half, they had 20% of the pain that the standard care group did. They were using half as much opioids. They had no anxiety at all. I was afraid they were dead, whereas the standard care group had substantial anxiety. They got their procedures done 17 minutes quicker because it was easier to do the procedures, and the medical staff was less anxious too, and they had fewer complications. Randomized trial in The Lancet. If it were a drug that did that, every hospital in the country would be using it. But people still remain, despite the evidence, skeptical, irrational.

0: extremely skeptical about hypnosis. It's safe and effective.
1: So maybe you should describe, you know, what it's like to go under hypnosis. I've seen videos of you hypnotizing somebody there at Stanford, and, you know, it didn't take very long. It was like a 1 or 2 minute exercise, and it was hard for me to tell that he was actually under hypnosis, but that's what he said about himself. So, you know, what happens?
0: Hypnosis is just a shift in attention for people who have the ability, which is about 2/3 of adults, and most children are highly hypnotizable. And it's just a matter of narrowing the focus of attention, turning inward. So typically the induction can be very quick. It can happen in less than a minute. What's going on in their brain is that they're turning down activity in the anterior cingulate, in the salience network. So you're less likely to worry about why this is happening, what's going on, what else might be going on. You're increasing connectivity between the executive control network and the frontal cortex and the insula, which is a brain-body conduit that helps you better control what's going on in your body. And you're forming an inverse functional connectivity between this executive control network and a part of the brain in the back, the posterior cingulate cortex, that is part of the default mode network. That's the part of the brain that's active when you're just engaging in self-reflection. It's a part of the brain where activity gets turned down during meditation. You're supposed to disconnect from yourself as selfhood. And it's what triggers dissociation, disconnecting what you're doing from who you are. And it's why people can do things that surprise themselves or that are inconsistent with what they're usually like. So it's a very rapid shift in attentional focus.
1: But how would that, you know, alter my behavior? I mean, if I'm a smoker, you know, I'm addicted to it. That's what the word they use. And, you know, my brain is craving that next cigarette. Have I reprogrammed my brain in some sense?
0: Yes, you have. You're saying, okay, that's the way I think about it, but you know what? I have a lot of impulses that I don't act on. So the fact that I have a craving or a desire doesn't mean I have to do it. So you put the craving in perspective and you say, on the one hand, yes, I would like a smoke. On the other hand, am I going to be able to live with myself if I keep putting poison into the lungs of my own body, which is dependent on me? Make a choice. And we make those kinds of choices all the time. You fasten a seatbelt when you get in the car. You look both ways when you cross the street. Most of the time, we do things that aren't a lot of fun, but we do them out of respect for protecting our bodies and our safety. And so you just get people to think differently about what they're doing.
1: The fact that it can treat pain. I mean, I think of pain as some sort of, you know, hardwired behavior. You know, it's automatic. It's not something under my conscious control.
0: But, you know, that's exactly right. But, there are athletes who break their ankle during a football game and don't notice it until the coach at the end says, your ankle is swollen. What's going on? So all the time, our brains are managing the input. And pain is not just injured tissue. It's the transmission of information from the injured tissue through the lateral spinothalamic tract up into the brain and how the brain processes that information. And so all of that is part of the pain experience. And the central processing is a crucial part of it. And that's the part we pay the least attention to.
1: Okay, well, that certainly begged the question of if this is so effective and without the addiction as a side effect, you know, let's forestall using OxyContin and let's all move in this direction. And that doesn't seem to have happened.
0: Well, it hasn't. And just the same thing that gave us the problem with OxyContin is that there was a big aggressive industry marketing it like crazy. And, you know, who's going to make money selling hypnosis? You know, we don't use dangling watches anymore, so the watchmakers won't do it. So part of the problem is that we don't have a marketing arm that's going around pushing it. It's something that people can learn. There's no actual product. So, you know, the big advantage that we have as humans evolutionarily is the opposing thumb, which is a good thing, and this big brain. But we don't get a user's manual. We have not taken full advantage of the fact that the brain is connected to every single organ in the body, and it controls a lot of it, much more than we give credit for. We did a study once where we put down nasogastric tubes, had people eat imaginary meals, and we got an 89% increase in secretion of gastric acid. One woman after half an hour said, let's stop. She was eating imaginary meals at good restaurants. She said, let's stop, I'm full, after half an hour. Our brains have much more control over our bodies than we give them credit for.
1: There are other ways one could, if you will, maybe re-engineer the brain using psilocybin, which is a hallucinogen, or meditation, even placebos, right? I mean, is there a fundamental difference between what these do and what hypnosis does?
0: It's a very interesting question, Seth. There are certainly a number of lessons that come from these other approaches like psilocybin and meditation. One of them is that we are rewiring our brain all the time. Neurons that fire together wire together. And as we use our brains differently, we actually do change our brains. And we do that with things like hypnosis, with meditation too. Meditation is different in that it's very Eastern. It's not there for a purpose to solve a problem. It's just a state of being that allows you to have open presence, to just let feelings and thoughts flow through you and not judge them and not try to change them or resist them. It's to develop compassion with people. It's to be aware of your body. But it's meant to be a practice that you engage in regularly and feel differently as you do it. Hypnosis, we don't try to encourage people to be hypnotized all the time. We encourage them to use hypnosis to solve a problem. So it's much more Western, much more problem-focused. The lesson from psilocybin is very interesting, and there is some evidence that you reboot the brain. There are people who have had psilocybin to deal with end-of-life care. I've worked a lot with dying cancer patients. It's a tough spot to be in. But there are studies now that show, I'd worry about a bad trip if I were dying of cancer and taking psilocybin. But you know what? People emerge from this often saying, I could think about dying, but I also came to appreciate my ability to experience anything. And I feel differently about it now. So it underscores the fact that changing mental states is a powerful tool.
1: Why is this not making a bigger impact? And I'm making a value judgment when I even say that. But, you know, my physician doesn't ever suggest, well, hypnosis might help in this case. I mean, what's the reluctance?
0: I wish I knew, Seth. I've been struggling with that my entire career. We're sort of the Rodney Dangerfield of specialties. You know, we don't get no respect. Dangerfield said they once asked him to leave a bar so they could start happy hour. You know, it's one of those. We have this prejudice that the only way to really treat someone is incision, injection, or ingestion. You got to treat the body like it's a car with a part that's wrong and fix it. Now, sometimes that's exactly right. That's what you have to do when you've got a dislocating shoulder or you need to remount your coronary arteries. But a lot of times, managing the body differently and better works. But it's just not considered the real change, the real thing that will make a difference. And yet it absolutely is. I had a woman, young woman, pregnant in her seventh month, had very bad lower back disease, and they couldn't use meds because she was pregnant. They implanted a nerve stimulator, that didn't work, and she comes to see me in desperation. The bigger the baby gets, the more pain she's in. And her pain during the hypnosis exercise I did went from 7 out of 10 to 3 out of 10. And she opened her eyes and said to me, why were you the last doctor I got sent to instead of the first? And it's really a shame. It takes a bit of a flight of the imagination to think that a change in your brain can make a real tangible change in how much pain you feel. But that's absolutely the case. And I've been struggling with this throughout my career. I know hypnosis had this kind of weird start, and everybody's been to some show in high school where a stage hypnotist makes a fool out of the football coach by getting them to dance like a ballerina. But, you know, there have been, you know, snake oil salesmen for drugs, too. There is the opioid disaster where these companies have talked people into getting addicted to drugs that kill them. So, you know, any treatment will have sides of it that don't look very good. But the risk-benefit ratio with managing your brain better is so much more favorable. Then, you know, the worst thing that happens when I use hypnosis with someone is it doesn't work, and then we do something else. I prescribe meds too, but it's one of these things where we need to re-educate ourselves about the crucial role that our brains play in making our lives better.
1: David Spiegel, thanks so very much for speaking with us.
0: You're most welcome, Seth.
2: Dr. Spiegel is a psychiatrist and a behavioral scientist at Stanford University School of Medicine. Well, Seth, this brings us to the big picture and our skeptical look at hypnosis. What are your takeaways?
1: Yeah, well, it's skeptic check, but I feel like I was the one that was checked because honestly, you know, I've always regarded hypnosis with a lot of skepticism. To me, it wasn't clear that it wasn't just, you know, some sort of stagecraft. But listening to Dr. Spiegel, you know, and the kind of tests that he does, and of course, the fact that he has standing in the academic community and so forth, all those things point to the fact that there's something real here.
2: That's right. And I have to say, I was with you. I was skeptical, too, going into this. I thought that hypnosis was a gimmick, and it was mainly a form of entertainment. And as Dr. Spiegel says, if it doesn't work, it's not harmful. You can try something else, but it might just work, and we should give it a chance. He made the point that the brain has a lot of potential to heal the body, and we're not exploiting that potential. And also that I think the ridiculousness of stage hypnotism has dissuaded people from taking therapeutic hypnosis seriously and at least giving it a chance.
1: I say give it a try. And the fact that, you know, the FDA would demand efficacy and safety, whether safety is not an issue, right? As you just said, it's definitely safe. The only question is, to what degree is it efficacious? And it sounds like in certain circumstances, it's very efficacious.
2: Right. This emphasized that there is a powerful mind-body connection and that the mind can be refocused to a powerful effect.

0: Well, thanks to the mesmerizing talents of senior producer Gary Niederhoff and assistant producers Brian Edwards and Shannon Rose Geary, who helped make Big Picture Science possible. I am executive producer of Big Picture Science, Molly Bentley.
1: Thanks also to financial support from Rena Shulsky David and Sammy David, and to NASA. Big Picture Science is produced at the SETI Institute, a nonprofit education and research organization that, among other endeavors, promotes critical thinking. I'm the Institute's senior astronomer, Seth Shostak. Also a big thanks to our listeners and our Patreon supporters.
0: Original music in the show by Dewey DeLay and June Miyake. 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
2: Skeptic Check is brought to you thanks to a generous grant from the Trimberger Family Foundation. 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
4: Lau yelatsa. Lau yelatsa.
1: I am spear fishing.
4: 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Ipkiyusa.
1: I am hooking it.
4: Okilipissa. Okilipissa.
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4: Kitlipissa. 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
1: He or she is gaffing or spearfishing.
4: Hilauyelatsa. 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
4: Sistos. 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
1: Gaffing or spearing.
4: Lauyela. 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
4: Ki'ila. Ki'ila.
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5: 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Stay with us.

I'm Alexis Salee. Let's explore the Indigenous sounds and stories with Indigify. Raven Gunadukta and Shoshona Kish of the band Digging Roots are a dynamic husband and wife team. Their music is genre-bending with hints of blues, roots, alternative, reggae, and hip-hop. From the album For the Light, this is Digging Roots with Sunshine.

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0: Hi, I'm Alexis Salee, host and producer of Indigify. 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
1: When I approach a new project, I frequently start off by saying, my intention is to honor you. My intention is when we create a photograph, when we create an image together or a project, when you look at that image, I want you to feel good about yourself. I want you to feel like you're representing yourself and your family and your people in a good way. I'm very mindful of angles, of lighting. All these different nuances that go into creating an image really can change our perception of somebody. And so it just goes back to that honoring. And regardless of, you know, where I am, regardless of socioeconomic status, regardless of some of the tools that I have, there are times that I'm very fortunate to work with very expensive tools. And there are times that I don't have them and there's no budget for it. But that doesn't mean I can't lead with that intention of wanting to honor somebody. And I'm very careful with that. I'm very mindful of that.
0: 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I hope you enjoyed that clip into our new podcast. Check it out and let us know what you think. Before that, we heard music from Kaylee Jade with Years Ago off her EP Years Ago. Hey Cousin from Cheryl Bear. And we opened with Sunshine from Digging Roots. That's off their 2014 album For the Light. Now this is Brandon Solomon with Reservation Line.

0: From Kaylee Cardinal, that's The Devil is a Blue-Eyed Man. Before that, Brent Thomas Dibo with Crying Over You. Walk Away from Brandy Vezina. And Brandon Solomon with Reservation Line. We've got more music coming up. Stay tuned. 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Stick around after the break. We've got a lot more music ahead. I'm Alexis Salee, and you're listening to Indigify, brought to you by Native Voice One.
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2: 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We'd love to hear your music, or if you're fans of an Indigenous artist out there, we'd love to hear it. Thanks for staying with us, or if you're just tuning in, welcome to the show. From Dayette, this is We're Still Here.

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Charlie Laurie with Go Wild. From the album Long Time Leaving.

The Halusa Nation. The human beings. The people. See the spiritual in the natural. Through sense and feeling. Everything is related. All the things of earth and in the sky have spirit. Everything is sacred. Confronted by the alien nation, the subjects and the citizens see the material religions through trauma and numb. Nothing is related. All the things of the earth and in the sky have energy to be exploited. Even themselves, mining their spirits into souls sold. Into nothing is sacred, not even their self. The Ally Nation, Alien Nation.

A Tribe Called Red featuring John Trudell, Lito Pimenta, and Tanya Tagak with Ally Nation, off the album We Are the Hallucination. Before that, Yippie from Cherokee Rose, and Beyond the Pines from Good Morning Helen. 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
2: Area forecast, cloudy skies with a little bit of rain showers throughout the day with highs in the 50s. Overnight, you can expect some more cloudy skies with lows in the 50s. And for tomorrow, a mix of sunshine and clouds with highs in the 70s. This weather update is brought to you by KIYE 88.7 FM in Kamloops and on transit at 105.5 FM K288 EU in Lapway.

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0: Thank you very much. You've been wonderful. Thank you. God bless you all.
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3: towers start the day with highs in the 50s. Overnight, you expect some more cloudy skies with lows in the 50s, and for tomorrow, a mix of sunshine and clouds with highs in the 70s. This weather update is brought to you by KIYE 88.7 FM in Kamehameha and on Transitor 105.5 FM K288EU in Lapway.

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1: That's
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2: Area forecast, cloudy skies with a little bit of rain showers throughout the day with highs in the 50s. Overnight, you expect some more cloudy skies with lows in the 50s. And for tomorrow, a mix of sunshine and clouds with highs in the 70s. 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

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Here at KIYE, the mission is to inform, educate, and entertain listeners from the heart of the Nez Perce homeland. KIYE is the Nimiipuu voice of the past, present, and future. 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
1: Area forecast, cloudy skies with a little bit of rain showers throughout the day with highs in the 50s. Overnight, you expect some more cloudy skies with lows in the 50s. And for tomorrow, a mix of sunshine and clouds with highs in the 70s. This weather update is brought to you by KIYE 88.7 FM in Kamloops and on Transitor 105.5 FM K288EU in Labrador.

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I listen to KIYE, Baby D, Little Tom. I love you guys. Thank you, Katsuyaya, Nimi Poo Nation.

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2: 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This month is June. Ki hisum tuks hiwis tusti masat al.
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3: Thank you.
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1: Howdy, howdy, howdy. How's everybody doing this evening? Hey, hey, I bet you we're going to have a time tonight.

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3: Area forecast, cloudy skies with a little bit of rain showers throughout the day with highs in the 50s. Overnight, you expect some more cloudy skies with lows in the 50s. And for tomorrow, a mix of sunshine and clouds with highs in the 70s. This weather update is brought to you by KIYE 88.7 FM in Kamloops and on Transitor 105.5 FM K288 EU in Lapway.

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I'm Daniel Spaulding, host of The Conversation with Daniel on KIYE 88.7 FM in Kamloops and on Transitor 105.5 FM in Lapway, the voice of the Nimiipuu Nation. 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
1: Area forecast, cloudy skies with a little bit of rain showers throughout the day with highs in the 50s. Overnight, you expect some more cloudy skies with lows in the 50s. And for tomorrow, a mix of sunshine and clouds with highs in the 70s. This weather update is brought to you by KIYE 88.7 FM in Kamloops and on Transitor 105.5 FM K288EU in Lapway.

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2: Area forecast, cloudy skies with a little bit of rain showers throughout the day with highs in the 50s. Overnight, you expect some more cloudy skies with lows in the 50s. And for tomorrow, a mix of sunshine and clouds with highs in the 70s. This weather update is brought to you by KIYE 88.7 FM in Kamiah and on Transitor 105.5 FM K288 EU in Lapua.

What's happening, everyone? This is Rich, your host of Rockin' with Rich, a show that plays the newest and classic hard rock jams. 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

That chick loves a man who's strong. The things she'll do to turn me on. I love the babes, don't get me wrong.

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2: Area forecast, cloudy skies with a little bit of rain showers throughout the day with highs in the 50s. Overnight, you expect some more cloudy skies with lows in the 50s. And for tomorrow, a mix of sunshine and clouds with highs in the 70s. This weather update is brought to you by KIYE 88.7 FM in Kamloops and on Transitor 105.5 FM K288EU in Lapway.

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2: Area forecast, cloudy skies with a little bit of rain showers throughout the day with highs in the 50s. Overnight, you expect some more cloudy skies with lows in the 50s. And for tomorrow, a mix of sunshine and clouds with highs in the 70s. This weather update is brought to you by KIYE 88.7 FM in Kamiah and on Transitor 105.5 FM K288 EU in Lapway.

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2: Area forecast, cloudy skies with a little bit of rain showers throughout the day with highs in the 50s. Overnight, you can expect some more cloudy skies with lows in the 50s. And for tomorrow, a mix of sunshine and clouds with highs in the 70s. This weather update is brought to you by KIYE 88.7 FM in Kamloops and on transit at 105.5 FM K288 EU in Lapway.

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6: 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Lau yelatsa.
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6: 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Ipkriyusa.
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6: 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Okilipisa.
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6: 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Kitlipisa.
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6: 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Sistos.
3: Gaffing or spearing.
6: Lauyela. Lauyela.
3: Gaff, spear pull.
6: Lapai. Lapai.
3: Gaff hook.
6: 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Keila.
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1: Area forecast, cloudy skies with a little bit of rain showers throughout the day with highs in the 50s. Overnight, you can expect some more cloudy skies with lows in the 50s. And for tomorrow, a mix of sunshine and clouds with highs in the 70s. 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
2: Area forecast, cloudy skies with a little bit of rain showers throughout the day. With highs in the 50s. Overnight, you expect some more cloudy skies with lows in the 50s. And for tomorrow, a mix of sunshine and clouds with highs in the 70s. This weather update is brought to you by KIYE 88.7 FM in Kamloops and on Transitor 105.5 FM K2 88EU in Lapway.